Good evening and welcome back to another Strange Brew. I'm your host, Jim Belcher. And we've got a sort of dog's breakfast of different things this evening. No big themes happening, just some favorite tracks from different bands and different genres, actually, too. We're going to start things out with a couple classics from The Who. And stick around. We'll hear from Duran Duran, Mike Gordon, and more in this hour as well. But right now, here's Undertur.

0: Just love the way the voice fades into the feedback there. Real brilliant little move there by Pete Townsend. One of my favorite Who tracks there, Bellboy. With one of the very few vocals that Keith Moon was persuaded to do during his time on Earth. I'm Jim Belcher, and you are tuned in to KSUT's Strange Brew. Glad to have you along, as always. Well, we heard a couple from The Who to start us off, so let's continue sort of in that vein. Here's Acoustic Syndicate covering The Who.
1: Thanks a lot, y'all. We got time for about one more song. We appreciate it.

from Washington, D.C., the president's honorary band, Mr. Jeremy Saunders. From Bellwood, North Carolina, everybody knows where that is, my brother on the drums, Mr. Fitz McMurray. And about a quarter of a mile up the road,

Music from Chris Robinson Brotherhood on Strange Brew, The Chauffeur's Daughter. We also heard from David Jay and Acoustic Syndicate. Well, at the top of the show, I did tease that we were going to be playing some Duran Duran, and we are going to do that right now. This is the title track from their 2021 release, Future Past, on Strange Brew.

Music from their 2002 release, Speaking of Now, that was Pat Metheny Group and Another Life on Strange Brew. We're going to round out this hour with Mike Gordon and Another Door.

0: Thank you, we'll be right back.
1: Music from Mike Gordon and his band there. Scott Morosky on guitar, background vocals. A song called Another Door on Strange Brew. And that was from a show in June 2015, at the Union Transfer in Philadelphia. I'm Jim Belcher. Thanks for joining me for this hour of Strange Brew. And do stay tuned. Coming up in hour two, we're going to hear some Winery Dogs, plus dip into the vaults for some classic Pink Floyd, Zeppelin, and Aerosmith as well.

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W.J. 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We are KSUT Ignacio, KUTE Ignacio, KDNG Durango, KUUT Farmington, KUSW Flora Vista, KPGS Pagosa Springs, and KZNM Toyoak. We can also be heard in Cortez, Mancos, Silverton, and around the world. We've been connecting community through music and stories for 50 years. And we've got another hour of music with Strange Brew coming up next, followed at 9 o'clock by Chris Kay and the Colorado Playlist.

Welcome back to Hour 2 of Strange Brew. I'm Jim Belcher, and as promised, we're going to be hearing from Zeppelin, Aerosmith, Winery Dogs, and several other surprises in this hour of the show, so do stay tuned. But right now, to kick us off in Hour 2, we're going back to 1987. This is the first Pink Floyd album since Roger Waters departed the band. And, of course, there's a lot of bitter feelings between Waters and the rest of the guys. Of course, Waters had famously fired Richard Wright during the recording of The Wall. And Gilmour brought him back, David Gilmour, always the gentleman, for this album. And apparently, as you might think, Waters hated the album. But it outsold Pink Floyd's final, full group studio album, The Final Cut, which really wasn't a full group album, as Richard Wright had already been fired, and it was pretty much sort of a solo record from Waters. But anyway, Waters is still a bitter old guy, and David Gilmour has always taken the high road for the most part. So, with that in mind, let's enjoy some Pink Floyd. This is called Yet Another Movie Into Round and Around.

Couple of tunes off one of my favorite, probably my favorite Aerosmith album from 1976. That was their third or fourth release. It came right after their big breakout, Toys in the Attic. But Rocks, just as the name implies, rocked all the way. And even though those guys were heavily into drugs and hedonistic partying at that point, didn't slow them down much, if at all. Might have even helped them, if you can imagine that, in the recording of this album. And the songs we just heard, Sick as a Dog, Into Nobody's Fault. Well, Tom Hamilton, their bassist, came up with Sick as a Dog. And it's interesting because in the studio, Tom Hamilton played rhythm guitar on that song, Sick as a Dog, because he wrote it on guitar. And Joe Perry, the guitar player, played bass for the first half of the song. Then he put the bass down and picked up a guitar. Then Steven Tyler picked up the bass and played it for the rest of the song, all live in the studio, one take. So despite their sort of drug-addled reputation, they were at the top of their musical form at that point. And speaking at the top of musical form, one of my favorite tunes from Led Zeppelin is up next on Strange Brew. This is Nobody's Fault But Mine.

You are tuned in to Strange Brew on KSUT Public Radio. I'm Jim Belcher. And as I teased a couple times earlier in the first hour of the show, we are going to get to the thing that I teased, Winery Dogs. If you're not familiar with that band, I guess you could call them a sort of hard rock power trio supergroup. It's Richie Kotzen on guitar and vocals, bassist Billy Sheehan, and he does background vocals as well as does drummer Mike Portnoy. And they are on somewhat of a hiatus right now because they're all very busy musicians, but we can hope for another Winery Dogs release in the future. But right now we're going to go back to their Unleashed in Japan release and a absolutely stunning version of the Elvin Bishop song, Fooled Around and Fell in Love. Keep in mind, this is just a three-piece, and Richie Kotzen kills the lead vocals and also does the exemplary lead guitar work. So sit back and enjoy this live track from Winery Dogs.

from 1980's Women and Children First. That was Van Halen, of course, with Diamond Dave doing his best Janis Joplin there at the very beginning of the song. That was the song Fools. I'm Jim Belcher. Hope you've been enjoying this hour of the show. We're about ready to wrap things up and to head us in that direction for this evening. Here's a band called Soulmate and the instrumental called Still Loving You.

I'm Jim Belcher. Thanks for joining me, and I'm inviting you back. Next Saturday from 7 to 9, we're going to be heading to the Southland. Going to be hearing a lot of great Southern rock next week's Strange Brew. Tracks from Skinner, Little Feet, Charlie Daniels Band, Atlanta Rhythm Section, Widespread, you know, all the usual suspects. So definitely join us for that. Until then, be safe out there, have fun, and we'll catch you next time.

child. Dragged from my cradle, I was weaned in the wild. Land with the wolf pack, flesh torn to shreds. No compensation.

0: 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Stay tuned. Coming up next, it's the Colorado Playlist with Chris K. That's followed with the Grateful Dead Hour at 10 o'clock.
1: 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I'm Chris K, with new music coming up from Gasoline Lollipops and a brand new jazz and funk supergroup made up of members of Lettuce and the Motet. The Rainy Days came together back in 1965. They were a popular cover band that played six nights a week at places like the Galaxy in Denver. In 1966, they signed with Chicory Records and put out what would become their biggest hit, That Acapulco Gold. The song peaked at number 70 on the Billboard Hot 100, but never made it any higher because of its then very controversial lyrics that really were about smoking weed as a way to cure the common cold, so stations banned it. Benzie Crick formed in 1964 and became a launching pad for two members who would be co-founders of the country rock band Poco. So, one from each to get us going. Welcome to the show.

0: Benzie Crick with Sky Gone Gray and The Rainy Days with their biggest hit, That Acapulco Gold, on the Colorado playlist. Both of those bands were signed to Chicory Records in the mid-60s, but never really hit nationally. The chief songwriter for The Rainy Days, Tim Gilbert, would go on to write the popular song Incense and Peppermints that the Strawberry Alarm Clock had a hit with. Gasoline Lollipops have been a perennially popular band with fans on Colorado's Front Range. This is their new one on the Colorado playlist called Way Back Home.
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A couple of Colorado Music Hall of Fame bands back-to-back on the Colorado playlist. Yonder Mountain String Band with Nowhere Next and Nathaniel Rateliff and the Night Sweats, Call Me Whatever You Like. Both of those releases from 2024 and very popular with fans and listeners. Yonder Mountain String Band's only got one Colorado show up on their website coming up June 13th at the Mishawaka Amphitheater in Bellevue. That's about 15 miles west of Fort Collins up the Poudre Highway for folks not in northern Colorado. Nathaniel Rateliff and the Night Sweats will hit Red Rocks with the Colorado Symphony Orchestra on August 18th. And if you want to catch Gasoline Lollipops, who started the set off, they'll be at Snowy Grass Music Festival in Estes Park in July. Some other upcoming concert series and festivals coming up in June include the Telluride Bluegrass Festival the weekend of June 18th, the Longmont Museum summer concert series that'll feature 2MX2 and Molly O'Brien and Rich Moore, both in July, along with others beginning in June. And I will help kick off the Keystone Bacon and Bourbon Festival at noon on June 27th with my band Goats. You can find those events and more to go with two pages of over 500 places to experience music in our state at coloradoplaylist.com. On the way, a debut of a new jazz funk supergroup made up of members of Lettuce and the Motet and the new one from the reunited project Edison. That's next on the Colorado Playlist.

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It's a great way for you to take a deep dive into some of the new releases that are coming out that I may not get to in the show itself. Find a link at the website. Sarah Slayton, Dustin Morris, and Maxwell Hughes have reunited as Edison to celebrate their 10-year anniversary. This is their newest on the Colorado playlist called Million Horses.

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They broke out in 2020 during the COVID isolation and have since become a popular touring unit. Valoris on the Colorado playlist, made up of husband and wife team Shelby and Nathan Maxwell, who is also the bassist for the popular band Flogging Molly. All that we could need from them with the Mercury Project Refugee from 2004 before that. David Lawrence and the Spoonful will be in Fort Collins on June 11th, Boulder on June 12th, and Littleton on June 21st. This one is called My House is Burning.

David Lawrence and the Spoonful, My House is Burning on the Colorado playlist. I was in Lafayette in Boulder recently playing a show at Roots Music Project in Boulder, and I booked a rehearsal room at Doghouse Music in Lafayette. Roots Music Project is a nonprofit music venue, actually two venues in the same building. Kenny Vasco, the owner over at Doghouse Music in Lafayette, let me know that they're turning their recording studio and performance studio side into a nonprofit. Both organizations devoted to helping bring out the next new generation of musicians into our scene. Roots Music Project is also responsible for the Roots Music Festival that will take place at the end of August. There are lots of organizations in our state that exist to help train, develop, and advance Colorado musicians and music, including Colorado Music Business Organization and Colorado Music Foundation. You can check those out and more at the website, coloradoplaylist.com. Make sure you under the music resources section. Coming up, the fusion of lettuce and the motet called Mountain Lion on the Colorado playlist.

And welcome back to the Colorado Playlist. I'm Chris Kay. Thanks for sticking around. News broke in the scene here recently that Joey Porter, the longtime keyboardist and vocalist in the band The Motet, left the Motet to presumably do something else. And no sooner did that news hit my inbox than the debut from Mountain Lion showed up with Joey Porter and Garrett Sayers from The Motet teaming up with Adam Deitch and Adam Smirnoff from the band Lettuce. This is called Turning Up the Heat.

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Bixel featuring Liza Oxnard and Kip Kuiper with Exit Strategy. That one from last year. Jaimo Club featuring Colorado's first family of hip hop, The Reminders on Issa Ting in the set. Liza is also in a band called the Maydays out of Boulder. It's a rather eclectic Boulder supergroup that plays like gypsy jazz and groove based rock and roll covers. The Colorado Playlist is a presentation of Rocky Mountain Music Network. 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At the top of that last set, I debuted a track from a new funk supergroup called Mountain Lion that features Adam Deitch from Lettuce on drums. That's not the only supergroup he's put together here out of Denver. A couple of years ago, he got together with Josh Fairman from Sunsquabi and keyboardist Ian Gilley from D'Estrada to form a band called Nightcap. This is called Plantanos. Thanks for listening.

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1: 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And from Dead Shows, a Grateful Dead concert-specific mobile reference app. Dead Shows offers set lists for every concert the band ever played, plus individual song, venue, and other stats, guest artists, and more. 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You can list shows you attended, favorite shows, create song and show playlists, and much more. 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

from the 1981 studio album by Bobby and the Midnights, a song credited only to Bob Weir, meaning he wrote the words himself. We began with a track from the 50th anniversary remaster of the Grateful Dead's 1976 live album, Steal Your Face, taken from the October 1974 Winterland run that also gave us the Grateful Dead movie. The current season of the amazing good old Grateful Dead cast is all about Steal Your Face. And now, back to July 4th, 1990 in Kansas.

0: We'll be back in just a little bit, as soon as the sun goes down.
1: Grateful Dead at the Sandstone Amphitheater in Bonner Springs, Kansas, July 4th, 1990. We'll get started on set two when the Grateful Dead Hour continues.

0: You're tuned in to the Grateful Dead Hour on KSUT Public Radio. 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
1: 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I'm David Gans. 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

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There's a Grateful Dead Hour page on Facebook, and I'm very easy to find on Blue Sky, too. 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I'll be in Aurora, Illinois on June 18th, Milwaukee on June 19th, Dowagiac, Michigan on June 20th, and Garcia's in Chicago June 21st. And I'll be at Jerry Day in Atlanta August 1st and 2nd. You can buy my books and music in my online store, perfectable.net. 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The Next 300 happens August 6th through 10th at Nichols College in Dudley, Massachusetts. 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And from Dead Shows, a Grateful Dead concert-specific mobile reference app. Dead Shows offers set lists for every concert the band ever played, plus individual song, venue, and other stats, guest artists, and more. 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I'm gans@well.com. This has been Grateful Dead Hour number 1966. Thank you for your kind attention, everybody. I'm David Gans, and I'll meet you back here next week.

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We are KSUT Ignacio, KUTE Ignacio, KDNG Durango, KUUT Farmington, KUSW Flora Vista, KPGS Pagosa Springs, and KZNM Toyoak. Stay tuned. Coming up next, we've got an hour of night music. That's followed at midnight by an overnight broadcast of the BBC World Service.

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0: Yeah.
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0: violinist Andrew Manzi and harpsichordist Richard Egar played George Frideric Handel's 13th violin sonata. It was the composer's last chamber composition. Some sonatas attributed to Handel are questionable. That one is considered to be one of the authentic ones by Handel. This is Sunday Baroque.
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0: 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Italian music and musicians were popular in the 18th century, and like many of his German colleagues, Johann Sebastian Bach explored the Italian style, arranging music like this oboe concerto by Alessandro Marcello that Bach transformed into a keyboard piece. It's played by Luc Beausejour.

0: Clarinetist Martin Fürst and Concerto Cologne played the third so-called clarinet concerto by Antonio Vivaldi. Martin Fürst crafted it from hand-picked excerpts from some of Vivaldi's arias arranged for clarinet and orchestra. 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
0: 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English musician Charles Avison was a big fan of the huge volume of keyboard sonatas written by his Italian contemporary, Domenico Scarlatti. He chose his favorites, orchestrated them, and grouped them together as concertos. Cafe Zimmermann plays Avison's 11th Scarlatti Concerto.

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1: This is Sunday Baroque. I'm Suzanne Bona. Italy was an important cultural center even during the Baroque era. Not only were there outstanding composers and instrumentalists, it's also where the most extraordinary stringed instruments were made, instruments that are still considered the cream of the crop. Today, you will hear a virtuosic Baroque cello concerto played by Ophélie Gaillard on an exquisite instrument made in 1737 by Francesco Goffriller.

0: Cellist Ophélie Gaillard and her Pulcinella Orchestra played the Concerto in D Minor by Leonardo Leo. You can visit sundaybaroque.org whenever you want to know more about the music. 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
0: Sunday Baroque is funded thanks to financial support from the Friends of Sunday Baroque, whose generous contributors include the New Family Trust in memory of Joan Cockrell New. Ferdinando Richardson was an English musician. He lived from the 1550s until 1618. He was also known as Sir Ferdinando Hayborn. Harpsichordist Kenneth Weiss plays Richardson's Pavane and Galliard with variations.

0: Oboist Deborah Nagy, violinist Julie Andrzejewski, viola da gamba player Rebecca Reed, and harpsichordist Mark Edwards played a suite from The Geniuses, or The Characters of Love, by 18th century French woman Mademoiselle Duval. 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
0: 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Johann Friedrich Fasch was a prolific composer of more than 100 sacred works, 4 operas, and lots of instrumental music, ranging from intimate chamber works to larger ensemble music. Tempesta di Mare plays Johann Friedrich Fasch's Overture in F major.

0: from their third volume of the orchestral works by Johann Friedrich Fasch, Tempesta di Mare played the composer's overture in F major. 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

Thank you, Drusilla, for the word of prayer. For our final grand entry here on Sunday night, we welcome you once again. Those of you that may be just joining us here on this beautiful evening, we're going to go through our final grand entry. We're going to be calling upon our Eagle Staff Carrier, Mr. Sonny, the speaker. Good to see you, brother. Sunday night, ladies and gentlemen, we're ready to go. The countdown here, Howie T, what you say? 10, 9.

ladies and gentlemen, one more time. How about a round of applause? All of our adult categories here and a few of our teen categories making the grand entry complete right here as we welcome. At this time, we're going to be calling upon our host, Northern Drum. Northern Cree, if you could. Render that honor song for our Eagle staff and our stars and stripes here, as well as the colors that represent the Maple Leaf of the provinces of Canada. We're going to ask you for that honor song for our Eagle staff that symbolizes all nations, all tribes, as the white man's border that was set right there, separating the United States and Canada, as we recognize our allies, our brothers and sisters up north. We're going to call upon our host, Northern Drum, Northern Cree. Stand by, Wild Man of Comanches, for the veteran song. Anytime ready, Steve.

0: Thank you, Northern Cree. Stand by there. Well, Ben, stand by as we introduce our Eagle Staff carrier here. None other than no introduction, stranger to this arena. Many miles on them moccasins there. Let's have a round of applause. Mr. Sonny Eagle Speaker of the Blood Tribe, Alberta, Canada, now residing in Olympia, Washington. Thank you, Sonny. And as we introduce our flag bearers this evening time, carrying the American flag, United States Air Force, Robert Sherman. Carrying the show band tribal flag, United States Marine Corps, Reggie Thor. Carrying the All Services flag, United States Marine Corps, Richard Mendez. And the POW-MIA flag, United States Army, Sanita Armel. Hold a round of applause, ladies and gentlemen, our flag bearers here. And introducing, in no particular order, our Sergeant Eric Armel, United States Marines, United States Army. Sergeant Michael J. Sherman, United States Air Force, United States Army. Sam Matzall, United States Army. Adrian Ciceros, United States Army. Arnold Appany, United States Marine Corps. And Tinker Perkins, United States Marine Corps. And if I left anybody out there, once again, I have a small list of here. Have a round of applause for the other veterans that have joined us here one more time. And just as we've been doing throughout each and every grand entry here, we're going to ask the dancers to look to the person to your left, shake their hand. Look to the person to your right, shake their hand. But this time, look to the person behind you, shake their hand. Look to the person in front of you and talk behind their back. Hey, shake their hand. Everybody out there, make a new friend. That's how we do it. We're going to excuse the dancers. Dancers, we're going to excuse you as we're going to come on over here to Wild Band of Comanches for a veteran song, victory song. We're going to have Sonny dance at Eagle Staff up here. We're going to have our veterans sail on out, just as we've been doing, to showcase the pride and joy right here of our veteran servicemen and women. And as we parade out, and I'll acknowledge the royalty as they come out behind the veterans and dance hall. We need the seven drum judges to be standing by for Dale, Anthony Manassi, Jim Brady Eagle, Daniel Goulet Jr., Casey Wally, Sean Poitras, as once we get back into the intertribals, we'll be picking back up where we left off this afternoon to judge them for their final round of contest singing, Southern Boys, Red Dog, Red Feather, Cinnabon Cree.
1: $10?
0: In that order.
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0: Also, women's backup judges be standing by on behalf of Drusilla Gould. Women's backup judges, Melissa Dunn, Faye Winford, Loretta Begay, Thomas Borningell, Jamie Eagle Speaker, Darlene Sam, and Tina Trujillo. Come and give it to Drusilla up here in the speaker stand. All right, the floor

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1: My name is Mary Lee Longhair. This week's Ute word is kagay. That means necklace. In a sentence, you might say, naopo ni kagaya, meaning pretty necklace. You have a pretty necklace. Again, this week's Ute word is kagay, and that means necklace.
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It has all the listings of all the radio stations that carry us throughout the country. Starting off with a little Yukimi from Little Dragon. Let's get into it. This is Soul Deluxe.

Nonstop music coming at you. I hope the music finds you in a good place, or it's making things better for you. Always has that effect on me. Haven't been in the studio in a while, and then come in and start playing some tracks and forget all about the stresses in life. It's a good little escape. In the background, it is The Comet Is Coming. The track is called Space Carnival. Before this, it was Jimmy Salcido, Maraguano. I always have the worst time pronouncing a lot of these tracks, because or the artist, because I'm not good with pronunciation. And before that, it was Bahia 70 with Pueblo Cabella, Fortet, As Serious As Your Life, J Dilla on the remix. Before that, it was Buddy with Young, digging all his stuff. Philophilus London, haven't heard from him in a while, coming back with a track called Bebe, S1 Road Mix. And start things off with a little dragon, Wildflower. Much love to everybody tuning in. I do greatly appreciate it. And after this track, we're gonna take a little break. Hope you're enjoying yourself. Remember to hit me up on Instagram or Facebook, Soul Deluxe. On the website, souldeluxeradio.com. And as we do, turn it up.

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1: Love is going to lift you up. Music will lift you up. Wise words from the man, Bobby Womack. Julio Bashmore on the remix. Haven't played this one in a while. Thought I'd drop it in the mix. And that's about gonna about do it. Much love to everybody tuning in. And remember, Soul Deluxe is a production of Radio Phoenix and Native Voice One. And remember to hit me up on Instagram or Facebook, Soul Deluxe. I'm your host, Byron Phoenix. And until next time, peace.
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0: with family roots in the Red River Métis Nation and drawing on her Scandinavian heritage as well, two-spirit artist Liv Waite is out with a new single, Carolina, a track that we just introduced into the rotation not that long ago, and a fantastic way to kick off our hour together here on your new favorite show. I'm Brett Mabee, and as we get kicking off this hour, Nyawe Skano, I'm thankful you're well. And while I understand that you might have a lot going on right now, try your best to stick around. If you can't, though, I've always got you covered on sites like mainstreamradio.net. Two new tracks to get into the rotation, one from my Southern Cheyenne friend, Shelly Morningsong. We'll also be hearing from Thundercat, also Samantha Fish, Westerman, and so much more. Our first new tune is a 2026 single by poet-musician Aja Monet. This track, Melting Clocks, features Mick Jenkins, and it's another sneak peek of her latest album, The Color of Rain. For your consideration and approval, enjoy this track and let me know what you think about it. Details in just a few today on the Mainstream.
1: Every now and when, in the yesteryear yawn, ancient embryos eternally swing the fishing pole of memory, capturing today baited by breaths of tomorrow. Twice in a blue blood moon, we dream of doubtless rhythms to collage our moments shedding self, quantum futures past, present, always beyond.
2: Psychedelic sayings.
1: Grounded in storytelling tradition, tardy, we measure the space by the changes. We wade with waiting tides, moment to moment, it be in front or behind, a constellation of seen through, stewed glimpses, blinks of a sneeze.
3: The tea kettle's voice.
1: Water at the brim of boiling. The change of a state, murmurs between space, the year grew older the further we saw it, a silver strand of breath. Eyes as wounds. We tell time by how deep we buried the memory. We tell time by the space between here and there, sound lingering in the ether, bouncing off the stars and moon. We swell and grow in the scrolling distance. We tell time by how many excuses you got before you answer, or how we organize the noise. We tell time by shading time to love. In a place where there is no space or time, the length of our laughter lounging, lift every giggling second, minute, or hour. I too sing of timelessness. I wish you a future with no names. Time ain't real, no how. When you're locked up, there's only two times, daytime and nighttime. When all you got is time and folks outside waste time trying to make time, there's only beginnings and ends.
4: Is cardiovascular.
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1: What you do with time is your time. You don't serve time, you get time to serve you. How wristwatches continue to sell us the pipe dream of being able to own time. How the drummers keep time. Just in time. Our folk, we build the pyramids before 12 o'clock noon and rest in the shade, eating melons, laughing. At time. What a fool. What a fool to think we could ever own time.
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Now all of the G's shocked. The shade for the sundials, we hitting the sweet spot. His spirit in my deep breaths. Catch us on the bass cliff, we've been trying to reach depths, he been like each step.

A softer side of Thundercat. That's Pozole from his latest album, Distracted, today on the mainstream. We also heard Aja Monet with Mick Jenkins and Vic Mensa with Melting Clocks. The second sneak peek I have on the show of her latest album, The Color of Rain. 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Details about some of the offerings with my friends and colleagues at Native Voice One before we part ways, but in the meantime, some of the great songs you've known to come and love here on the show, including tracks from Ella Sharp. We'll be hearing from These Sacred Souls before too long, and looking further into the hour, the latest from Samantha Fish, a live take on one of her most beloved tracks. I have one from Shelly Morningsong's Best Of series that fans have been asking about for a long time. So again, more details as we continue on with this hour. Getting us back into our listening right now is one from the Sacramento-born Trey Burt, signed to the Old Boy Records, the label founded by the late, great John Prine. He's right at home with Traffic Fiction, a great track here on the mainstream.

just like that, we find ourselves at the halfway point of this hour's broadcast on the mainstream. I'm Brett Mabee. Of course, you perhaps already know that unless you're here for the first time, which, of course, I'm glad to have you here. And as always, I broadcast 7 days a week, 3 hours a day. We like to shake things up around here, and one of the best compliments that I get is that it reminds listeners of a golden age of radio when things were perhaps just a little bit more exciting than they are right now. Also, a quick shout-out to friends who are dialed in the KTNA 88.5 FM in and around Talkeetna, Alaska. Again, there are digital means to take me and these great songs with you wherever you go. And if you fancy yourself a professional singer-songwriter, I'm always looking for great new music, but I'm overjoyed when amazing music finds me. So consider this your open invitation to send me your professionally recorded music to brett@mainstreamradio.net. You've heard me say it all before. It doesn't need to be in a multi-million-dollar studio. You don't need to belong to a record label that's trying to squeeze you of your soul. But put the work in, and I think you'll find a home here on the mainstream. Again, that's brett@mainstreamradio.net, or send them physically to Brett Mabee, Turtle Island Tunes, Full Moon Radio, P.O. Box 252, Salamanca, New York, 14779. That's a mouthful, so check things out on the full website for more information. Tracks from Deary before this block and half is through. We'll also hear from Métis singer Amanda Rayom. As we get back into things right now, is a track. This is a track that we got into the rotation not too long ago, and it comes from the two-time Grammy nominee Samantha Fish, the latest of which was her 2025 album Paper Doll. She's received praise from some of the biggest legends in the blues scene, including the one and only Buddy Guy. He even went on to say, "When this kind of shiz happens, I'll play all night." There's no better endorsement than that. Not too long ago, Fish put out her Paper Doll live release, and for us to enjoy right now, it's some sweet southern sounds here on this sweet mainstream show.

Westerman's Adriatic, officially helping me to wind down this hour with you on the mainstream. We also heard B.B. Buckskin's Eighth Wanderer, a single released a few years back. And it was Samantha Fish from her new live album Paper Doll with Sweet Southern Sounds that kicked off the half. You're always welcome to spend some time with me. There's never a bad time or place to tune into the mainstream, and I do broadcast 7 days a week, 3 hours a day. So check those local listings for the next time you can dial in on the AM-FM dial. 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And you'll find information about shows like American Indian and Alaska Native Living with Dr. David DeRose, MD, a one-hour weekly talk show that focuses on health issues specifically throughout Indian country. So again, a lot of reasons to go check things out at nv1.org. Before this hour is up, Otis Taylor and Mato Nanji, they teamed up for a collaboration over a decade ago now. Our second new addition for the rotation comes to us from Cheyenne singer-songwriter Shelley Morningsong. Fans have been asking for a long time for a Best of Shelley Morningsong compilation, and while this track, We Didn't Ask Why, was released quite a while ago now, it is one of the promotional items for this new Best of compilation. So be sure to check out Shelley's website for more information. I love her gentle storytelling, and her husband, Fabian Fontenelle, have been staples in some of the living cultural shows throughout Turtle Island for decades now. It's We Didn't Ask Why that I leave you with for your consideration and approval today on the mainstream.

0: took to my iron horse, old war pony. Father Mahale put out his finger to point the way. But wait, was that its lips he was warning with?
1: Up in front of me like a shapeshifter, and Brother Coyote, the trickster himself, said, take the road that leads to the edge of the world.
2: Take the road that leads to the free world.
1: Beyond the prison of the fence posts. Oh yeah, I can see it now.

0: Support for Native American programming is provided by the Colorado Housing and Finance Authority, sponsoring home buyer education classes in English and Spanish, also offering down payment and closing cost assistance through their statewide network of lenders. 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
1: Hi, I'm Jared Ewy, the host of Yonder Radio. Every week we bring listeners rural conversations with national reach, not unlike From Sea to Shining Sea, the conversation about the data center debates. And our intrepid reporter, Julia Tilton, is bringing the details. This week she's in Illinois to see what their state legislature can do as far as regulations. And then we take on a nice little road trip with some retirees. And I'm not talking about being bored in Winnebago. Tim and Liz bring the adventure, and we talk about what they do around the Great Lakes. And oh, there's one other roadside stop that we take, and that is to celebrate roadside stops with Daily Yonder contributor Claire Carlson. A long overdue tribute, if you're asking me, and sheds, men sheds, not men that shed, but men in sheds, and its importance. Also, Larry and Joe, our musical guest, Appalachia, Venezuela. It is an incredible recipe. We'll bring that for you this week's Yonder Radio, Rural Conversations with National Reach.

0: Yonder Radio, Rural Conversations with National Reach. Thank you for joining us today. I'm your host, Jared Ewe. And for you today, of course, trivia. I'm excited about this one. They have let me in on the answer. Oh, and it's solid work. Also, maybe a little less trivial is the wave of data centers and associated debate that's sweeping the nation. Julia Tilton brings us the latest. We'll have that. And we have our musical guest in Larry and Joe. Amazing music, incredible story. All on the way for you. And now, hailing from the Daily Yonder Newsroom, it is the Daily Yonder News editor, Jan Patulski. What is the latest with rural America?
1: Hi, Jared. This week, we're starting with governing and the report about SNAP enrollment dropping in every state in the nation, with Arizona leading the pack with a 42% drop. According to the article, SNAP participation fell between 10 and 12% in eight other states and 24% in Georgia. In total, about 3.5 million people lost benefits. And according to the reporters, the reason for that is the expansion of eligibility requirements to people formerly exempted. For example, veterans, people experiencing homelessness, or youth who've aged out of foster care system. However, the dwindling number of people receiving those benefits does not match an increase in folks looking for work. So according to the experts, the effects may not match the stated goals.
0: Then from High Country News about the Continental Divide Trail.
1: Yes, according to High Country News, the very southern terminus of the long-distance trail is being militarized due to the construction of the border wall. About a year ago, the Secretary of the Interior, Doug Burgum, transferred over 100,000 acres of federal land from the BLM in New Mexico under the jurisdiction of the U.S. military. What that means practically to folks is not only the disruption of that pristine area, but also a requirement of the hikers to file for permits to even be in that particular piece of the trail. Without the permit, you could be facing federal trespassing charges.
0: And then AP via NBC News, Meta and rural Kentucky go to the mat.
1: Yes. According to the report, Meta settled a social media addiction case brought by a rural Kentucky school district. The exact financial details of the settlement were not disclosed. However, the school district wants to use the money to create a 15-year program that will help counteract mental health and learning issues caused by social media. Now, that settlement comes on the heels of other settlements reached earlier with companies such as TikTok, Snapchat, and YouTube, which could mark an interesting turn in the fight between the education system and the social media platforms.
0: Kids, put down your phones, close your eyes, and listen to the informative sounds of Jan Patulski every week on Yonder Radio. Thanks for coming by.
1: Thanks so much, Jared.
0: Well, that was Jan Patulski, news editor of the Daily Yonder, with your weekly headline update. And frequently, we go on deep dives into some Daily Yonder coverage about the efforts to regulate data centers. It's happening across America. Julia Tilton, our intrepid reporter, keeps us updated. And, well, many months ago, Julia Tilton and Alana Newman of the Daily Yonder and Yonder Radio, they did a story in Sangamon County, Illinois. The title, Illinois, is taking a close look at the potential effects of the data center boom. And that title, may not have known it at the time, but it's an intense cliffhanger because they've taken the look. What has happened since that, Julia?
2: So that story came out at the end of March. And since then, Sangamon County board members voted to approve a $500 million data center project on April 7th. And there had been some real discourse in the community and in the county at large over whether or not this scale of development would proceed. But now here in May, the data center is proceeding.
0: There's such a similarity between the words discourse and discord. Where is this leaning as far as the majority of the community goes? Are they feeling like they're getting what they told they were going to get?
2: So Ilana and I were just on the ground in Sangamon County, which includes the Illinois state capital of Springfield. We noticed a number of no data center signs placed outside people's homes. We were in Springfield to interview legislators about the Power Act, which is a bill currently working its way through the Illinois State House that would regulate data centers, like the CyrusOne data center that is now being built in Sangamon County. And we also had the opportunity to attend a data center forum hosted by a number of environmental nonprofits in Bloomington. And we heard from community members about their concerns over data center development, what it means for their electricity bills, what it means for their access to water, what it means for the landscape in the communities that they call home.
0: So the data center has been approved before the potential regulations like the Power Act. And is that a concern that the Power Act, which is an acronym, or acts about water usage, are still hung up while the data centers are not?
2: Yeah, so the Power Act, it stands for Protecting Our Water and Energy Resources. And we had the opportunity to speak with House Majority Leader Robin Gabel, who is one of the co-sponsors on the bill. And she has been really spearheading this data center regulation or proposed data center regulation. And one of the key pieces of that regulation, or really the philosophy behind regulating data centers, is to place a floor, not a ceiling, on the regulation. So what that means is that it seeks to regulate things like transparency. So, where data centers can come into communities and where they have to disclose information about their proposed developments, regulates water and energy usage. But the idea, according to House Leader Gabel, is that as data centers become more efficient, as they approach developments in different ways in the future, this regulation will still sort of stand the test of time.
0: Well, Virginia, which, as we know, thanks to Daily Yonder, at least in my case, is the data center capital of the world, they have passed some measures to reduce expenses to consumers. And of course, there's conversation in your article here about data centers paying for or producing the energy they need. In Sangamon County, are they seeing this, as far as a consumer goes, some relief?
2: Yeah, so what happened in Virginia is that the state approved a new kind of rate class for data centers, meaning that data centers as rate payers, so paying their electricity utility bills, will have a different rate structure than residential rate payers like you and me, for example. Illinois, to my knowledge, has not taken those same steps, but there are provisions in the Power Act that would address some of these concerns around, well, how are data centers being assessed in terms of their energy needs versus how are residents and small businesses and other kinds of developers, developments being assessed for their kinds of energy needs?
0: There's still a lot that I think will come out in your reporting with union labor, which was discussed in your article with the Power Act, and probably a litany of other things that will help marry the community with what looks to be a certain future with a $500 million data center.
2: So the Illinois Times reported in April that the Sangamon County Data Center will employ 500 people during construction and create more than 100 permanent positions. Now, when Alana and I reported our first story, some of the data center opponents, local residents, and environmental organizers that we spoke with expressed concern that these 100 permanent positions may not actually be positions given to local workers, but that they could, in fact, go to workers who live outside of Sangamon County and may commute in.
0: It is wild that these data centers, I think in many cases, will be powering AI. And yet, the real AI, the real intelligence out here, the humans are learning with each and every one of these community confrontations as to what to request, how to fight it, how to be for it, what it's going to bring, what it lacks, the community can gain. And we got our person right here. Are you happy that you've taken this beat? Are you like, wow, what have I done?
2: You know, I first came to the energy beat out of a real interest in how energy was and wasn't getting built in rural America and all of the intersecting pieces of that. And that ultimately led me to data centers, which feels like the energy story of this time. And I will say that there's never a dull moment.
0: Julia Tilton, an avid swimmer, which is great because she's standing in the fire hose of data center controversy and reporting regularly. Thank you so much.
2: Thanks, Jared.
0: Julia Tilton here on Yonder Radio and her continued efforts to tell the story of data centers, America, and so often rural communities. And now it's time for our outstanding musical guests, a duo that plays so many instruments that they say when they set up on stage, it seems like a massive band is about to perform. But no, it's just the two of them who travel the United States in their minivan, sharing their incredible music and their story. Larry, or Lari, is from Venezuela, and Joe is from North Carolina, and together in their duo, they make music they call Latin Grass. Here's Larry and Joe, and their amazing story, all on Yonder Radio. One day, your story is going to make one heck of a VH1 Behind the Music, and I'd start with Lari, and Joe will translate for us here. Lari, you start your professional career at 6 years old, shining shoes and singing, and then you get noticed. Tell us about how did you get noticed as a shoe shiner catapulted your music career?
3: Bueno, al principio es que cantaba canciones de un grupo muy famoso de la República Colombiana.
4: So at the beginning, I sang songs by this very famous group from Colombia.
3: Y mi voz, pues, era bastante dulce. Y la gente le llamaba mucho la atención como niño.
4: And my voice was very sweet. And it, you know, since I was a little kid, a sweet little kid's voice caught people's attention.
3: Y ya a los 11 años, cuando pude llegar a un sitio donde dictaban clases musicales.
4: And at the age of 11, when I was finally able to get connected with a music teaching entity,
3: se dieron cuenta inmediatamente porque mi aprendizaje era muy rápido.
4: Local music educators realized that I was a quick learner.
3: Y en menos de 6 meses estaba apoyando a mi profesor haciendo clases para los niños, para los demás compañeritos.
4: And within 6 months of enlisting in that institution, I was able to help my teachers give classes to the other students.
0: Yeah, at 11 years old, I've read, you were already independent and making a living as a musician, which I know a lot of musicians, and they haven't done that in a lifetime. And then, Joe, you are a multi-instrumentalist, and you're getting some attention. And then during COVID, you find yourself stranded.
4: I lived in Argentina from 2010 to 2020. My band, Chiapalache, was kind of like working the Buenos Aires underground as a bluegrass band, but then we started using bluegrass instruments to play Latin American folk music, and such was born the concept of Latin Grass. This is a band that I started with my students, eventually caught the ear of Bela Fleck, and he produced our second album, Rearranged by Heart, which was nominated for a Grammy. To make a long story very short, this little band that could had this great run in the United States, but then the pandemic shattered the operation. In that period of kind of riding out the pandemic, I met Larry. And Larry is a career musician who, talk about having a roll with the punches. He was a middle-class musician in Venezuela, but then his country went to hell in a handbasket. And for his family's safety, they became migrants, applied for asylum in the United States and wound up in Raleigh, North Carolina, at which point when he got to my home state, he began working construction. I met this dude and I was like, oh, so all of a sudden I'm not the teacher. Rather, I'm back home and I'm working with a brilliant Latin American who's going to teach me all this new music. It was like a full circle moment for me. So I just kind of, I went with it.

0: Laurie, when you moved to America, could you have imagined what you have created today?
1: No, jamás pasó por mi cabeza.
2: No, it never crossed my mind that I would be living this.
1: Era pensar en imposible porque decía, no me van a entender ni lo que canto ni lo que toco.
2: It seemed impossible because I figured no one was going to understand, you know, neither what I said nor what I played.
1: Pero cuando conocí a Joe y llegamos a la comunidad hispana y a la comunidad americana.
2: But when I met Joe and we started playing for both the Latin American community and the non-Latin American community of the United States.
1: Logré sentir que la gente no solo entendía por el idioma del habla, sino por el idioma de la música.
2: I realized that a lot of people not only understood what I was saying, but also understood my musical language somehow.
1: Y comenzó la magia de sonar juntos y despertar sentimientos lindos.
2: And that's when the magic of creating sound together as this duo was born. Despertar sentimientos is to wake up emotions or sentiment in other people. And I think a probably a good translation is to touch people's hearts. This is a prime example of how this like cross-cultural bridge stuff works. You know, there's like the idiosyncrasies of each culture are different. So you, even the translation or interpretation, better put, of each other's way of speaking is like a foray into the Larry and Joe concept. We're between cultures and between, we're in that in-between space.
0: Things have changed for people who have been granted asylum, and I'm hoping A, that you're doing okay, and B, if so, what can you tell people about how?
1: Bueno, la situación en realidad cambia todos los días.
2: So the situation changes like every day, to be honest.
1: Por eso mismo, no hay un enfoque o un pensar directo de cómo nos sentimos porque puede cambiar de hoy a mañana.
2: So we really can't focus in on how we feel because that could change between today and tomorrow.
1: Entonces, yo en lo personal decido vivir, no sobrevivir.
2: So on a personal level, I have decided to live, not to survive.
0: Well, Larry Bellarine, words to live by is to live. Joe, you and Larry helping people do that across the country. And you can learn more about them at larryandjoe.com. And what is next?
2: In the summer, we will be all over the Mid-Atlantic. We'll be in the Midwest. We'll be in Colorado. And then we'll be back to the Northeast and New England. And then later in the fall, we're going to be all over the Deep South, the South. All that goes to say is Larry and Joe's going to keep doing what we do, rolling all over the country in a minivan and playing music for you. You know, when we're not on the road, we'll be making another album, having fun, doing what we do one song at a time.
0: Well, that was Larry and Joe, the Latin Grass musical duo. They are currently on tour, and you can find out more at larryandjoe.com. Also, for the full version of this interview, head on over to our Yonder Radio YouTube channel. You will hear another Larry and Joe song later on Yonder Radio. Well, it's almost time for a break, but first, we've got some trivia for you. We'll give you three clues throughout the show and reveal the answer right at the end. Here's your first clue. The answer to this week's trivia question is a sport that involves a team of competitors. Each team has a total of six legs. Intriguing. More trivia coming up, plus going on a road trip with some retirees. And before you think that's going to be boring, these are adventurers who bring back what they found as they circumnavigated the largest lake in America. That's coming up on Yonder Radio.

0: Yonder Radio, Rural Conversations with National Reach, and, well, we're going to go on a road trip here in mere moments. But coming up, Frankie Fellegi. I'm not sure if you've heard her on Yonder Radio before, but we love the stories she's finding throughout America. They're fun, they're quirky, and dry farming. Feels like it's a time for that kind of revolution, and we have just the people to share more about it. But right now, we're going to go on a road trip with Tim Merrima and Liz McGahey. They're out in Knoxville, Tennessee. Tim and Liz are partners and travel companions, and they're also a musical duo behind some of the music you hear right here on Yonder Radio. Tim is also the former editor-in-chief, now retired, of the Daily Yonder. He and Liz kicked off that retirement with a big old trip. And this trip sounds amazing, because road trips always sound neat as an idea, as a concept, and then you find yourself out on the road and you just want to brush your teeth. But the two of you, you circumnavigated Lake Superior, and you come back like with Magellans of information. What did you see out there, Tim?
1: Well, neither of us died, so we have that on Magellan.
0: Victory.
2: We were able to brush our teeth most days.
0: That's good.
1: We both were retiring and wanted something to kind of catapult us into this new phase of life. And we took our 20-foot camper out for 7 weeks or so. There was this thing called the Circle Tour, where you go to the Canadian side of Lake Superior and come back around through Minnesota, Wisconsin, and then the Upper Peninsula. So that's what we decided to do. It's about 2,000 miles of coastline, and we did about 1,200 miles because we didn't go out every little craggy tip of Lake Superior.
2: But it was beautiful.
0: Yeah, and then you're confronted with all kinds of different rural.
1: Yes, and that was the fascinating part to us. I mean, it definitely had that kind of stunning beauty, premier national parks beauty that you would anticipate. And there were small towns and evidence of economic activity, and just kind of a diverse spread from kitschy tourism to heavy industrial.
2: I would say there was a pretty distinct difference between the Canada side and the U.S. side, in that the Canadian side was so open, like you could go for miles and miles and miles of just forest on this two-lane highway. You get to the U.S. side and it's more fudge shops. I mean, cute towns, but
0: saltwater taffy.
2: Yeah, right. Yeah.
1: On the whole trip, there's this undergirding of industrial America, timber extraction, iron ore mining. Even in a city like Duluth, it's a regional hub for shipping grain from the Midwest.
0: So you really have two kinds of tourism there. You have the boardwalk activities for some, and then I just want to hide out somewhere for others.
2: That is true. That is true. And I want to mention too that they're speaking of industries like iron and scrap metal, that we saw a lot of artistic displays made out of these things. And I mean, I'm particularly, it was called Lake Kennan Land, and it was just out in the middle of nowhere in Michigan, and it was outdoor sculpture garden. This guy, Tom LeKinnon, had made these outdoor sculptures on his property, and people just stop and look at them. They were really phenomenal. What did you call it? It was like a
1: sculpture garden that you could tour on an ATV.
0: Oh, wow. So it's like Mad Max meets Metropolitan Museum of Art. Because the world will want to know, where should they go based on your recommendations? What were some of your favorite places?
1: Well, I loved Lake Superior Provincial Park, which is an hour or so north of Sault Ste. Marie on the Canadian side. We were within a stone's throw of the lake. We sat on the beach, wrapped up pretty well, watching the sunset each night at around 10 p.m. And it was just stunning, peaceful. And that was one of my favorite spots.
2: In Michigan, in the UP, there were some amazing places like Munising, the Apostle Islands in Wisconsin. We did a kayaking trip up through those islands. fabulous.
1: The sea caves of sandstone.
2: Sea caves, yeah. And what was the town we went to where we loved the biking?
1: I'd shout out to Marquette, Michigan.
2: Marquette, Michigan.
1: Wonderful art exhibitions on the shore, and a great bike trail system that really made the whole town accessible and beautiful. And they had taken these old iron ore docks and kind of postmodern art now.
2: Yeah,
1: they look almost
2: funny.
1: Cathedrals.
2: Yeah.
1: And there's still one of them working where they take the iron ore and run it up on a train and shoot it down into these huge lake iron ore ships. So there's still the industry, and yet they're wedding it with this aesthetic of taking advantage of what they have, celebrating it, but moving forward.
0: Well, I know your artist brains as singer-songwriters, as Liz and Tim, who have been around the country performing. What did it tell you about the modern-day rural condition in America? What did you feel?
1: I'm always struck by the general accessibility and friendliness of people in rural areas. I felt people were there for a reason is what it felt like to me. And when that happens, I think I'm kind of a bloom where you're planted sort of guy. And I really resonate with folks who have either remained in a place or chosen a place because it means something to them and they want to build something there. And that was very true on both sides of Lake Superior.
2: Yeah, I have to agree with that. I found people to be so friendly, and they were finding a way to make it work in these very small rural areas. And it was just a wonderful experience.
0: Well, Liz, I have to ask you this, because I know if I did this kind of trip, I would want somebody to therapeutically debrief my wife on the situation. But what was it like living with your spouse in a trailer for weeks?
2: What really makes it work is that you're outside a lot. So there's you don't spend as much time as you think, unless it's raining. But we get along pretty well when we're traveling. So I don't know why we are able to do that, but we can do it.
1: And the experiences were new. We had each other if we needed something old and comfortable.
2: Wait a minute.
1: Something old and comfortable.
0: All right, we will be right back after these messages and address Tim's injuries. Well, Tim Merrima and Liz McGahee, rumor is you guys have a pretty solid future together. And I think surviving this big journey says a lot. So I'm glad you were able to get back here well and share it.
1: 36 years, and we're halfway there.
2: One day at a time, as they say.
0: That was Tim Merrima and Liz McGahee, inspiring us all to hit the road. Their next trip will be a 6-week tour of Nova Scotia and Newfoundland. Adopt me, Tim and Liz. But we're not getting off the road yet, people. More road trip with Daily Yonder contributor Claire Carlson as she brings us an ode to the public rest stop, which if you have kids, you know how important these things are. They make road trips possible for everyone, even those with the greatest contradiction, which is a coffee addiction and a weak bladder.
3: I love a long drive. There's something about hitting the open road with wide open spaces by the chicks blasting through the speakers and a dog panting in the backseat that really just makes me believe in the American dream. Chief among the things that can make or break a good road trip is a rest stop, my favorite form of public infrastructure. Besides libraries, there are few places I can think of where their primary function is to serve everyone who stops in, regardless of income status. Rest stops were created by former President Dwight Eisenhower's Federal Aid Highway Act of 1956. This law expanded the interstate system by 41,000 miles and at the time was the largest public works project ever authorized. 2 years later, Eisenhower passed the Highway Act of 1958. The combination of these two acts totally altered the way Americans transport themselves and changed the way they interacted with the communities they traveled through. The rest area was first created to accommodate travelers' needs as they began driving longer distances on America's new highway system, but they've since become one of the few examples of a public space where you can exist without feeling pressured to spend money. Eisenhower's 1950s highway legislation prohibited commercial establishments from operating at public rest stops, with a few exceptions, like vending machines, in order to drive business toward small towns instead of consolidating it all in one stop. I have kind of a whole catalog of favorite rest areas. There's one roughly halfway between the Oregon coast and Portland that I like to stop at every chance I get. A short hiking trail takes you through the forest, and if you visit in the fall, you can watch salmon migrate through the creek that runs through it. Of course, I've also been to less than pleasant rest stops, but at every single one of them, I'm impressed by the government's decision so many years ago to accommodate the biological needs of millions of strangers. The humanity in this decision makes it even sweeter to me. The government said, "Yes, we see your undeniable need to pee, and we will give you a place to do it for free." Can you imagine a world in which each of our human needs were met with the same spirit as the public rest stop?
0: That was Claire Carlson giving us a new perspective on the wonder of the roadside rest stop. It really is the little things. Simple goodness, people. Simple goodness. Thank you, Claire. And now we have another song from Larry and Joe. It's a traditional bluegrass song called Going Back to the Blue Ridge Mountains, and they worked it up in Spanish. And it features Larry on the Venezuelan cuatro and Joe on the bluegrass fiddle. They call it Ya Volveré a la Sierra Blue Ridge, with apologies for my terrible Spanish accent.

That's Larry and Joe, folks, right there on Yonder Radio. LarryandJoe.com, J-O-E. Their story is worth the visit. The music makes it even more so. Well, we got another break coming up, and you know what that means. It's time for more trivia. Here's your second clue. Taking place mainly in the summer, this sport has its own triple crown, with competitions taking place in Fairplay, Leadville, and Buena Vista, all in Colorado. Not sure if you can wager on it yet on Kalshi, but I wouldn't doubt it. One thing you can bet on is that, well, we'll be back with more trivia clues and a story that is very pertinent about dry farming. That's coming up on Yonder Radio.

0: trend for hot. It's called dry farming, and all the cool kids are doing it. Two of those cool kids are Dr. Gabrielle Roche McNally and Cassandra Waterman. As I was telling you, Gabrielle, I think you're the most relevant person on the planet. Right now, you seem pretty pertinent because you are the executive director of the Dry Farming Institute. Can you explain what this is?
1: Yeah, and it is fun to hear you say that, Jared. And I, sadly, but perhaps excitedly, there's a lot of interest in water issues. And so I've been telling people, I think water is having a moment right now. Perhaps it always should have had a moment because water is life. Water is fundamental to everything we do, including how we grow our food. And so the Dry Farming Institute is a nonprofit. We're based here in Corvallis, Oregon, and we serve farmers in the Northwest. There's a lot of interest in our work with basically just tooling people up on how to grow food with less water. So kind of in its purest form, we can think about dry farming as growing fruits and vegetables without added irrigation. And we actually rely on the water that's stored in the soil to feed the plants throughout the growing season. We also like to talk to people about their water resilience journey. So at the sort of end of a spectrum is dry farming, where we really are growing food throughout a hot summer and actually harvesting tomatoes, melons, cucumbers without added irrigation, right? But then there are folks who are perhaps engaged in a water resilience journey who are limiting their irrigation or reducing it so that they're less reliant on water and choosing varieties that are more drought tolerant and more responsive.
0: Also with this is the Dry Farming Institute's communication and outreach coordinator, Cassandra Waterman, incredibly named. How did you do with that answer?
2: Perfect. Perfect. For us, particularly in Oregon, water is a little bit tricky and it's, you know, from state to state, it's different. So we are working on a water rights system here. So we have folks who have no water rights. So if you're kind of late to acquiring land in whatever capacity, then it's more likely that you'll have less access to water for irrigation because of that. Drought is also just on everybody's minds lately. You know, I have this little dry farming alert on our email and it's like, wow, okay, Virginia is experiencing drought. Kenya is experiencing drought. You know, it's local and global.
1: Yes. The United Nations just released a report this year about the fact that the planet in general is living through what we call a water bankrupt future. So we not only are sort of facing acute drought and water limitations here in the West, but we're actually planetarily experiencing less water available. We've pumped a lot of that water into irrigation globally, and that water doesn't re-enter sort of the freshwater system, groundwater or freshwater as easily once we've, you know, pumped it out and irrigated.
0: How does someone practically apply techniques they get from the Dry Farming Institute?
1: Yeah. A big piece of what we ask people to do is turn the irrigation off. You can't just do that overnight, right? There's a lot you need to put in place to be successful. One piece in particular is we have to think about our soil resources. We have to think about the context that we're growing in. Not everyone can do this successfully depending on where they live and what resources they have. So the underlying soil condition, how healthy is your soil, but also some of the, for the soil nerds, you know, the parent material and the other sort of soil type you have. So we encourage producers to think about like, what is their context? What's the climate? What's their soil? Is this, are they a good candidate for dry farming? We can and are aiming to work with folks maybe who aren't the best candidates, but might be able to benefit from improving their soil resources to retain sort more moisture so that they could go more dry. So they could reduce either maybe a plot on their land that is well suited to not irrigate, a crop like tomatoes. Some tomato varieties are really good for growing in dry farm conditions. We also think about tooling people up in terms of understanding what soil moisture exists. So there's been some work through the Dry Farming Institute and our partners at Oregon State University and their extension program on soil moisture meters and how can you better get data-driven information about actually what's going on with your soil moisture. Oh, actually, if I look at what the soil moistures are telling me, I don't have to water as much.
2: We don't have a prescriptive practice necessarily. And I think that that's really been foundational for us. Time and time again, when we think that we have it, you know, before we used to say, oh, so we don't recommend growing on sandy soils if you're going to dry farm. And then we have this grower in Poulsbo, Washington, who was like, Well, I'm just going to try it.

0: And she added mulch and found that she could do it in her setting. So we're also just really open to what people want to explore with and allowing that to expand our work. We're also not the first people to do this. This type of growing has existed in the Southwest, in the Sahel regions of Africa, throughout the Mediterranean. So we're also using it as an opportunity to learn from different cultures that have been growing in unirrigated settings throughout history.
1: So this is a safe space for you and your soil nerdism.
2: Yes. There's definitely a lot of soil nerdism going on. As we noted, like this, for so many reasons, the conversation around dry farming and farming with less water is having a moment, and I don't see, unfortunately, a future for agriculture in the US without a really thoughtful conversation about how we grow food with less water. Partly why I'm here at Dry Farming Institute and why I love this work is it is really hopeful. Like we are strategizing and we actually have something that works.
0: There's a movement around the flavor of dry farmed produce, right? Like if we get outside of what it means as a grower, as a consumer, a dry farmed tomato, like the flavor is more concentrated. For melon, it's more juicy, which you wouldn't think. It's phenomenal. And there's a bit of a like a cult following starting to happen. It's exciting and delicious.
1: Cassandra, I was going to ask you what a more positive way of saying what Gabrielle said in Water Bankrupt Planet. I was wondering if there was a more positive way. And I know we need that reality, so thank you. But I was wondering what the communications outreach coordinator would say. And if you're talking about eating yummy tomatoes made from dry farming, I think you may have nailed it. Thank you so much, both of you, for doing what you do and coming here and letting us help amplify the dry farming revolution.
0: Thanks, Jared.
2: Thank you for having us.
1: You can find more information about this movement on the Dry Farming Collaborative Facebook page and at dryfarming.org. And now we're bringing in Frankie Falegi. We're bringing in a ringer about a phenomenon that is helping older men find community over coffee and, even more importantly, power tools. We are going to wander into a man shed here. This might be something you'd been warned against as a child, but these are good man sheds. Your story here, Men Sheds Retooling Community Purpose for Older Iowans. So this is out of Iowa. What is a men shed?
3: Yes. Okay. Men's sheds. So they started in Australia actually in the 90s. So the men's shed slogan is actually shoulder to shoulder because, quote unquote, men don't talk face to face, but shoulder to shoulder. So these men are called shedders. Sometimes they meet up in a real shed, sometimes they don't. The one the article is about, it's the first men's shed in Iowa. So men will meet like once a week to gather and to build things for the community. Usually 10 to 20 guys get together. They're usually over age 65, and they build things like benches or donation boxes for nonprofits or garden beds or just chat over coffee or visit together.
1: Yeah, this is good for dudes. As a dude speaking for dudes, we need things to do to get them in a place with tools and they can make growling noises while contributing to the community. Did you get this sense that this is everything at once that is necessary for the place they are and the people they are?
3: Harold says yes. Harold Dirks is one of the men that I interviewed for this Cedar Valley, Iowa men's shed. And not surprisingly, there's Harolds in a lot of men's sheds across the Midwest. The Cedar Valley Men's Shed, which is the first in Iowa, was actually started by Dr. Melinda Hines. She's an assistant professor of gerontology at the University of Northern Iowa, which is the study of aging. So she has done a lot of studying around men's sheds. She's traveled across the world to study these and why they're important for older men specifically. Even though the sheds aren't specifically only for older guys, like if you're 20, you can join, but they tend to be because when these guys lose their jobs, they can tend to lose some of their identity too. So Hines talks about just the unparalleled mental health benefits of connecting, of learning new skills, of teaching other skills that maybe you used in a job, of having routine, of having belonging, and having something meaningful to look forward to every week.
1: And wait for it, Frankie, shed the stigma.
3: And to shed the stigma, yes.
1: That is important. And I loved this part. I loved the entire article, but it turns a little bit because you're like, oh, look at this whimsy. And then you realize this is important for mental health. This is an important space for men to find someone to talk to and to share what's going on in their life.
3: 100%. In a really casual way, like over some wood, over some coffee, over a hammer. Like those are good, cool things for men to be holding while they're having maybe not hard conversations, but really helpful conversations.
1: And that's the thing, when you are working with someone, yeah, it takes the weight off it. You know, you are focused on some other things and it is weird. It's just those first few words, but it's because you're in that common space doing that common chore that I guess perhaps it becomes an easier conversation.
3: Dr. Hines told me at one point, I asked, so are these guys talking about like, hey, how's your mental health today? And she says, of course not. But they are showing up for each other. And when somebody isn't there that week, they'll all kind of get together and grumble and say, you know, maybe we should check in on John. You know, we haven't seen him for a while. We haven't heard from him. Let's, you know, they're obviously caring for each other and building this community together, which is really beautiful.
1: Frankie Falegi of Arts Midwest and telling the stories like this. So man sheds, are they man spreading?
3: All over the world. There's more emerging sheds that are popping up in the Midwest. So far, Wisconsin has the lead of 6 men's sheds, and then Michigan, Minnesota, Illinois, and all over the U.S. Dr. Hines is encouraging people to start their own. Hers was really easy. She just put up a poster at the library and said, hey, does anybody want to get together once a week to talk about maybe building things?
1: Well, Frankie, great story. And we look forward to more, as this is a fantastic opportunity for anyone, wherever they are.
3: Yeah, find your nearest shed.
1: That was Frankie Falegi with Arts Midwest. You can find more of her work at artsmidwest.org. And you can look for a men's shed near you, which, by the way, they don't have to literally be sheds. They also can be local art centers or a library or someone's living room or, you know, a man cave. Learn more at usmensheds.org. Our show is almost over, and if you hear something strange, that's me vibrating with unresolved tension because we have unanswered trivia still looming over us. But it's finally time for the last clue, and then at last our answer. Here's the last clue. Legend has it this sport originated when two miners found gold at the same time and then raced back to the claims office with some help from their equine partners. Are you ready for the answer? The answer is burro racing. Officially a heritage sport of Colorado, pack burro racing involves one human athlete and one burro or donkey racing as a team on different courses throughout the Mountain West. The first formal event took place in 1949 when 21 teams raced over a mountain pass from Leadville to Fairplay, Colorado. Nowadays, pack burro races are also popular in New Mexico, Arizona, California, Idaho, with courses ranging from 5 kilometers to 30-mile ultramarathons. The racers must lead their burros, not ride them, while the burros carry packs of equipment. In a nod to the sport's origins, the packs must include a prospector toolkit, including a pickaxe, a shovel, and a gold pan. All things that you don't need with the Yonder Radio, as we just regularly deliver treasure right to your ears, and we greatly appreciate you being here for it. And you can confirm or deny whether or not it actually is treasure by emailing us your feedback, info@yonderradio.com. 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What can we do better? Let us know. info@yonderradio.com. And thank you for listening. Thank you for listening to Yonder Radio, a production of the Center for Rural Strategies, publisher of the Daily Yonder. I'm your host, Jared Ewey. The Living Tradition segment was produced by Nicole Musgrave. Thanks to Don Castle and the Tennessee Sheiks, Steph Gunno and the Lone Tones, Quincy Ponfair, Leo Posell, and Tim Marima for the great music. Our editor and producer is Susanna Brown. This episode was also produced by Anya Patron-Slepian, with additional support from Alana Newman and Julia Tilton. Our executive producer is Joel Cohen. The executive in charge of production is Adam Georgie. 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
1: Hello, and welcome to The Global Village. I'm Chris Heim.

This time in the Global Village, some Latin sounds as we celebrate birthdays of Hilton Ruiz, Albanese, and also Wayne Wallace. Wayne Wallace will get us underway with his own reinvention of the Eddie Harris classic Freedom Jazz Dance as we begin this visit to the Global Village.

David Byrne here in the Global Village. Music from his album Ray Momo, kind of an exploration of a variety of different Latin styles that he put together on that release. And there we heard The Rose Tattoo, music from David Byrne. We also heard Tanya Maria, Brazilian pianist and singer and composer, from her Viva Brazil album with Don't You Worry. Siren Mbenza, one of the giants of Congolese rumba, and a recent release from him, actually, and his first album in about 16 years. He said he really got kind of fed up with the music industry and decided he was done with that, but feels like maybe things are a little bit different now with new technology and digital and such. And so is back with a great compilation of classic Congolese rumba sounds, the Rumba Africa album, and Samba Mampangala helping out on the song that we heard. And we started with Wayne Wallace, his birthday today, trombonist, jazz educator, and some music from his album Bien Bien, a reworking of the Eddie Harris classic Freedom Jazz Dance. Starting things out for us here in the Global Village, we've got lots of interesting Latin sounds that we're getting to this time, thanks to a couple of birthdays that all fall on this date. One of them also being the acclaimed Spanish composer Albéniz. And after a short break, we will hear some music from an album that classical guitarist John Williams did that was entirely music of Albéniz. And from that, we'll hear Asturias. That is coming up right after this short break. Then we're back here in the Global Village.

0: that distinctive sound of the Portuguese guitar. They're courtesy of Custódio Castelo from his album Inventus and a suite called Enchanter of Sorrows. We also heard some music from Kadali Kouyate, a member of a long line of griots in his family. And from the album Tonya, we heard Jamba Dongo. And we started with John Williams doing some music of Albéniz, the birthday today of the acclaimed Spanish composer, and a whole album of his music that John Williams did. And we heard Asturias from that. And then here in the Global Village, I'm Chris Hahn, as we have actually something of a Latin-flavored show this time around, thanks to a number of marvelous birthdays. Short break, and we've got one other birthday that we need to note, and that is of pianist Hilton Ruiz. An artist who early in his career worked with quite an impressive list of musicians, including such folks as Tito Puente and Mongo Santa Maria, Paquita de Rivera. Also worked with jazz artists like Betty Carter and Pharoah Sanders and others. And thought we'd dip into an album that he did called Doing It Right, and the title track with something of a little bit of a Latin soul feel to it. We'll hear that when we're back in just a minute right here in the Global Village.
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Hilton Ruiz here in the Global Village. A little bit of music from him to remember him on what would have been his birthday today. And they're the title track of one of his albums, Doing It Right, kind of funky little number from him. And some great help on that release, including some great percussionists, Steve Berrios and Daniel Ponce helping out. Also, Ruben Rodriguez there on electric bass on Doing It Right, Hilton Ruiz. With that, we're just about out of doing it for this time here in the Global Village. Our usual reminder that the playlist for this and all of our shows, information about upcoming programs, world music news, videos, related items, all posted on our Facebook page. That is also a great way to get in touch. 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You can also email us at info@kmuw.org. Global Village is a production of KMUW, Wichita Public Radio. I'm Chris Heim. Thanks for being with us here in the Global Village. We'll leave you with one last one here. Maceo Parker from his album Southern Exposure and a little help from the Rebirth Brass Band out of the Crescent City with Mercy, Mercy, Mercy.

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0: 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That's coming up next hour at 4. It's Been a Minute is next. 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
4: Why is it okay for the father to be outside the home working, but it's not okay for the mother to do that, even in situations where she may be single and caring for her children on her own, and like, who else is going to go to work?
5: Girl, you know why?
4: Say it. You got to say
5: it. You know why? Society does not want to see women get out of that role.
4: I'm Brittany Luce, and this week on It's Been a Minute, I'm getting into the backlash that Skim's executive Emma Greed received for claiming to spend a maximum of 3 hours per weekend day with her kids, and why total time spent with kids matters less than you might think.
6: And I'm Rachel Martin, later on Wildcard, musician Noah Kahan, on how his mom used to drive him to open mic nights when he was barely a teenager.
7: I couldn't hang out at the bar and drink with everybody, and I couldn't catch up with the people because they were all in their 30s and 40s, and I was just me and my mom hanging and eating baked potatoes, waiting to go on.
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8: Live from NPR News in Washington, I'm Janine Herbst. Israel launched its deepest ground invasion into Lebanon in more than 25 years, capturing a strategic mountain in the southern part of the country. NPR's Jane Arraf has more.
9: The last time Israeli forces were this far into Lebanon was in 2000, at the end of an 18-year occupation, when they withdrew amid fighting with Iran-backed Hezbollah. On Sunday, the Israeli military said it captured a mountaintop Crusader-era castle near the southern city of Nabatea. Last week, Lebanon's culture minister said the castle had suffered a direct hit from an Israeli strike. Israel has sent tanks and troops into Lebanon, as well as launching hundreds of strikes a day, according to UN peacekeepers. Hezbollah has fired back with a much smaller number of attacks on Israeli forces. It has recently deployed low-tech drones that Israel's prime minister has called a major threat. Jane Arraf, NPR News, Beirut.
8: President Trump is now set to kick off an event on the National Mall next month as part of the celebration of America's 250th birthday, this after a number of musical acts pulled out. NPR's Tamara Keith reports.
10: The Great American State Fair is meant to be a two-week-long World's Fair, complete with Ferris Wheel. But as soon as the slate of nostalgic musical performers was announced, artists started pulling out, saying they didn't realize the association with Trump. Trump called them third-rate artists and said they would be replaced with the, quote, number one attraction anywhere in the world, the man who gets much larger audiences than Elvis in his prime. Trump even suggested making it a MAGA rally. In a statement, Freedom 250 spokesperson Danielle Alvarez said Trump will now personally kick off the fair with an opening ceremony on June 24th. Tamara Keith, NPR News.
8: There's big news in cancer treatments. A new drug is proving much more effective than standard chemotherapy for pancreatic cancer. NPR's Yuki Noguchi has more.
11: The data is from a phase 3 clinical study on a drug called daraxonrasib. It's a breakthrough in that it locks into pancreatic cancer cells in a clever way when certain genetic mutations are present. Julie Grelow is chief medical officer at the American Society of Clinical Oncology, which publishes the most promising research during its annual meeting. She called the drug
12: the most innovative in terms of a new drug strategy and important in terms of immediately changing practice and offering a lot of hope.
11: Though it is not yet Food and Drug Administration approved, the agency has already expanded early patient access to it. Yuki Noguchi, NPR News.
8: And you're listening to NPR News from Washington. Americans eat more than 5 pounds of shrimp per person every year on average. But as Drew Hawkins from the Gulf States Newsroom reports, southern shrimpers are getting squeezed by imported seafood and skyrocketing fuel costs.
13: A.C. Cooper has shrimped the Gulf for more than 50 years. Now his boat sits tied to the dock in Port Sulphur, Louisiana. He's taken a second job ferrying oil rig workers to make ends meet.
14: You know, you can't make enough money during this shrimp season in order to make it all here. So we have to supplement our way of life.
13: Diesel has spiked to over $5 a gallon. Cooper says he has to catch at least 1,000 pounds of shrimp just to break even on fuel costs. He says he hopes he can get back to shrimping, to doing what he loves. Until then, his boat remains tied to the docks. For NPR News, I'm Drew Hawkins in Port Sulphur, Louisiana.
8: At the weekend box office, Backrooms, an indie horror film with internet origins, took the top spot with an estimated $81 million in its first weekend in theaters. It's a small-budget horror from a 20-year-old first-time filmmaker. In second place, another indie horror, Obsession, with $26 million. In third place, Star Wars, The Mandalorian and Grogu, which fell sharply in its second weekend with just $25 million. All this as young audiences turned out in droves to movie theaters around the weekend, or the country this weekend. Rounding out the top five, the Michael Jackson biopic, Michael, with $11 million. 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
16: Hello, hello. I'm Brittany Luce, and you're listening to It's Been a Minute from NPR, a show about what's going on in culture and why it doesn't happen by accident. Our story today starts with one Miss Emma Greed. Boss, mom, CEO. She was recently in hot water for comments she made on The Breakfast Club for claiming to spend a maximum of 3 hours per weekend a day with her kids. But what I'm interested in isn't the media tour for her new book or the rage bait. I'm interested in the backlash to the idea that a mom shouldn't have to spend all her time being a parent. And what does that say about the way we think about moms who work? I'm here with Katherine Jaser Morton, writer of the Brooding column from The Cut, and Helena Andrews Dyer, journalist and author, to find out. Katherine, welcome back to It's Been a Minute. And Helena, welcome to the show.
5: Thank you.
17: Thank you.
16: It's so good to have you both here. So I want to start with the visual that Miss Greed is painting of herself. A high-earning mother who, due to the demands of her various jobs, may not be able to spend tons of time with her children on an average weekend, but she seeks to make up for that in other ways in order to give them the life that they deserve. Why do you think that she has gotten so much attention and backlash for her comments about being a three-hour mom?
5: I think, one, the title, the headline, three-hour mom, right? It's so misleading, and it feels like, okay, so she's just checked out. Like, she's only with her kids for 3 hours, what, out of the...
16: Twice a week.
5: 20, yeah, you know what I mean? It's this idea that, like, she's only with her kids for 3 hours. How could she? How dare she be the type of woman, be the type of mother who doesn't want to be with her kids all the time? I think just the nugget of three-hour mom, like, is as if that's, like, a new type of mom, right? We've got the tiger mom. We've got the trad wife mom. Now we have the quote-unquote three-hour mom. Like, what is that?
18: There's so much here about wealth that is going unspoken. Like, something that I find so interesting
17: about Americans, and I'm saying this as a Canadian right now, is that like it's really hard for Americans to develop any kind of class solidarity, because I think that every American, or I don't want to speak for all Americans, obviously, but there's a sense that like, even if I'm not rich now, who knows, like someday maybe I will be rich.
18: Temporarily disgraced millionaire.
5: Absolutely. Yeah.
17: Yes. And so we don't, and now I'm speaking as a, because I'm a dual citizen, so I can say we also. We don't like to think of ourselves as that different from the wealthy, because it could one day be us. And so to me, I see this story and I'm like, this woman is very wealthy. Her reality is completely unrecognizable to me. I really think of rich people, like people that are that wealthy, as living on a different planet than the rest of us. Like what she does has no relevance to anything about my life. So I really don't care. But I think a lot of people are like, I am implicated in this reality. This has something to do with me because, you know, I'm not that different from this incredibly wealthy woman. And I think that the kind of unspoken part of the story is that there's a staff that is doing the caretaking the rest of the time. And like, there are a lot of working class women who are also 3-hour moms because they're working all the time. And they don't see their kids. They like get home and they're like, okay, dinner and bedtime.
18: I do think that's I think that's a very, very important point. Oh, Helena, go ahead.
5: Yeah, because I think to Catherine's point, if you're giving advice, right? Because her book is essentially advice to women who want to be ambitious, specifically women who want to climb the corporate ladder and make money. Like that is who
18: which
5: she's
18: is a specific type. It's a specific type of hustle. That's a specific type of thing that you're trying to do. Yeah,
5: it's a very small niche, right? And so if you say then, oh, I'm this type of mom and we should all be, or we should all aspire to this, or this is something that everyone can do, I think that's where a lot of the ick comes from moms who are like, well, honey, you know, we all can't do this. We all, and she said in the Wall Street Journal article, literally the next paragraph, she's like, hey, I have a chief of staff. I have nannies. I have a chef.
18: A chief of staff.
5: I have a driver. Like to Catherine's point, this is a totally different reality.
18: According to Forbes, her net worth is around $400 million. So yes, a totally different reality. I think there's another vein of outrage here, which is like a kind of person, sometimes women, often men, who are outraged at the idea that she is not with her children all of the time. That is something that has definitely brought out some animus in a certain type of person who types a lot on the internet. And what's interesting to me about that is that, like, yes, this is a certain type of very wealthy woman. But the other thing that I've noticed within at least this sort of very gendered vein of commentary, where people are upset that she's a mother who doesn't seem to want to be stuck to her children 24/7, there is something that's kind of funny to me about, like, people being like, well, she's not spending any time with her children. And I'm like, do we know how much time Sergey Brin spends with his? Like, I don't know. Do you know? Yeah.
5: We don't know how much time anyone spends with their children. And listen, I was born in 1980. I am a latchkey kid. My mother was a single mother and I'm an only child. Mm-hmm. When I tell you the amount of time I spent by myself, like all the time, I was with myself all the time. I came home to no one. I had a key, as we all did, around our neck, unlocked my door myself, made myself a snack, watched afternoon cartoons because that was a thing then. And then she probably came home at like 6:30, right? And then we had dinner and then I did my homework, went to sleep, did it all over again, right? Like this was not someone who was baking cookies. This was not someone who was, you know, sewing me my school uniform by hand or any of the things that we associate with quote unquote good motherhood. And she was a very active and present mother. So this idea that there is a threshold or a litmus test of time you have to spend with your children in order to be a good, active, involved parent is ridiculous. And I think most mothers know that.
18: You're listening to It's Been a Minute from NPR. I'm Brittany Luce, here with Catherine Jaser Morton, writer of the Brooding column at The Cut, and Helena Andrews Dyer, journalist and author. We're discussing the backlash that Skims executive Emma Greed received for claiming to spend a maximum of 3 hours with her kids, and what the labor of motherhood really means. My mom worked up until I was born. I'm the second born. And then for most of the rest of my life, my mom was a stay-at-home mom. She sometimes had, like, she had a part-time job. at a museum when I was like later high school. And my father traveled a lot for work, but basically Monday through Thursday, most weeks for years of my childhood, because he worked in sales slash marketing at that time. That involved a lot of like traveling to go meet clients and go do stuff. And my mom did everything with no help. It really is not just like sitting, you know, surrounded by bunnies and ribbons and staring into your children's eyes and playing board games. It's not that. It was so much logistics, so much cleaning, so much cooking, so much planning, so many doctor's appointments.
5: What is parenting, right? And for Emma, she's been able to divorce the labor of caregiving, right? The cooking, the cleaning, the bath time. Right. The sort mm-hmm. of just labor of parenting, often we call the labor of motherhood. But that stuff, right? She probably doesn't even have to schedule a doctor's appointment. She got a chief of staff. Right. Like all of that stuff.
18: She probably doesn't even know about Dawn Power Wash.
5: She has taken all of that off of her plate and only left the sweet stuff. She's only left the good stuff, right? The time where you get to just sit and talk to your kids, the time where we're just running around, the time when we're like in the pool together, going to the beach. Like I feel like she said in that article something like she treats core memories and she treats it as like a limited fashion drop where it's just like they do like something cool, like let's go fishing, like let's go do this. And like, that sounds awesome. Who wouldn't want to do that? Who wouldn't want just the sweet part of any relationship, right? Any relationship, you don't want all the hard labor and you just want the good stuff. And if you can engineer that type of life for yourself, great, right? Most people simply cannot engineer that type of life for themselves. Even for some women, like there's envy there. I envy that. I envy that she, her vision of motherhood or the way that she's able to perform parenting is a way that doesn't have a lot of quote unquote labor involved. Why? Because she saved her labor for stuff that's actually paying her so that she can get this other part.
18: Now, it's interesting you bring this up because, I mean, the kind of experience that you're talking about where it's like you only get the sweet parts of the parent-child relationship, but there are many fathers of a variety of different economic backgrounds who do kind of, to a certain degree, have that experience of being able to spend time with their children in a way that, for the most part, is probably fun or like memory creating. Mm-hmm. And then with the rest of their time, to your point, Helena, they're able to spend their time on the job that pays them. And that kind of dynamic, even if I think like over time it has definitely faded. I mean, there are so many different reasons as to why that's not necessarily blanketly the case. So many reasons why that's the case. Women are earning more. Sometimes men are earning less. Women are more educated. Sometimes men are less educated. There are more women breadwinners. And also like fathers have stepped up in terms of, you know, the sorts of childcare and like, you know, housework sort of stuff that they're doing. There's so many reasons that contribute to why that's not always cookie cutter. Like that sort of cookie cutter relationship dynamic is not something that we see as much these days. However, that is kind of how the traditional split of labor goes in a lot of heterosexual partnerships, the traditional split of labor. To a certain degree, it puts the father in a position, the traditional setup, it's basically culturally acceptable for him to place economic security above his role as a parent, or the economic security is his role as the parent. I wonder, why is that acceptable culturally for fathers, or at least it's acceptable culturally enough that it doesn't really go commented upon, but it's unacceptable for mothers. There are plenty of 3-hour moms who, or less, right, who don't get the opportunity to spend as much time with their kids or the kind of time they would like to with their kids because they are outside of the home working. Those women are shamed very often in our society as well. Why is it okay for the father to be outside the home working or spending most of his time doing that, but it's not okay for the mother to do that, even in situations where she may be single and caring for her children on her own, and like, who else is going to go to work?
5: Mm-hmm. Girl, you know why?
18: Say it. You got to say
5: it. You know why? Society does not want to see women outside of the stringent roles and niche they have decided. And by they, the man, the patriarchy, all of it, society doesn't want to see us get out of that role in any way, because maybe, maybe if we do get out of that role, maybe we find, which I think a lot of young women are talking about, if my social media algorithm is to be believed, who don't want to be become parents, who see the work and see the labor, and they're like, no, thank you to that. I want to live a different type of life. And then that just upends the whole system. Well, who's going to have the babies? What's going to happen? You know, honestly, it is because society, and I hate saying society, but literally, because we can't see a different way, because we can't see ourselves out of the traditional nuclear family and don't want to, because who's at the top of that? It's white men. And if we disrupt that system in any way, now we're getting deep. If we disrupt that system in any way, these people will lose power, right? And so, of course, they say, well, no, no, girl, get back. Jump back to your where you need to be. Because as you say, even though more women are in the workforce, there are women who are outperforming, out-earning their partners, even though we still make, you know, cents to the dollar in terms of what they make. And you know, white women, black women, Hispanic women, they're still doing the majority of the labor. Every study bears out that it does not matter how much you earn or what you're doing, how much time
18: at home,
5: you spend outside
18: you're doing
5: the home.
18: Bulk of the child
5: at home, you are still doing most of the child care and the labor, because it still falls to you, because society still wants us to know that our most important role and the one that we have to maintain is as a wife and mother. And I mean, it's 2026, but that is still the case.
17: Yeah, I mean, I agree with everything that Helena said. And I just want to add to it that I think, you know, there's this kind of patriarchal white supremacy that wants to keep, you know, basically white men at the top of the sort of economic power structure. But we also have our economic system, you know, systematically undervalues all forms of care. So, like, as long as caregivers are underpaid, as long as there's basically no real economic incentive to do any kind of care work unless you have no choice, you know, and it's just unpaid work, essentially. That's how our whole system is built and has been built for a long time. We're in this really uncomfortable period where in the West, birth rates are going down because women are like, well, given the choice, I'm going to go ahead and work and have a kid, or, you know, wait, whatever. And it's it's like a demographic crisis. I mean, people are justifiably concerned about what's going to happen. And until we figure out a way to make it possible to have children cared for so that women can work, we're just going to stay in the same position.
18: Coming up, what matters more to kids than time spent with them? I'm Brittany Luce, and you're listening to It's Been a Minute from NPR.
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1: You're listening to It's Been a Minute from NPR. I'm Brittany Luce, here with Catherine Jaser Morton, writer of the Brooding column at The Cut, and Helena Andrews Dyer, journalist and author. We're continuing our conversation about the backlash that Skim's executive, Emma Greed, received for claiming to spend a maximum of 3 hours per weekend day with her kids. And what matters more to kids than time spent? Something, I don't know if people know this, because people may not know about Emma Greed. Maybe they don't listen to her podcast. Maybe they don't see the little Black-owned label that comes up on the Nordstrom website when you want to shop for one of her brands. But she is a Black woman. I wonder, how do you think her race is influencing how this conversation has unfolded?
2: So I think it's different because, I will say this. I'll start with saying this. I am a Black American woman. Emma Greed is a mixed race woman from the UK. And our experiences, I do not think, are the same. And that isn't, I don't measure people's Blackness. I don't pull people's Black cards. I don't do any of those things. But I am culturally a Black American woman. And I don't think Emma comes to some of her conclusions about women in the workplace or mothers in the workplace with the same perspective. Black women have been pushed out of the workforce by the hundreds of thousands. And these weren't women who weren't working very hard. These weren't women who weren't showing up. These weren't women who weren't in the office. So I think not having that context, or maybe she does, and it just doesn't, because it doesn't affect her personally, it doesn't then affect her sort of advice that she's giving. Not having that context is what I think is part of some of the reaction that she's got, some of the pushback that she's got, right? And again, I don't like to measure people's Blackness, like none of that. But it is a different experience being a mixed race woman from the UK than it is being a Black American woman.
3: But I would also add that, like, if you're looking at her as an exemplar of Black womanhood, which, you know, I whether that's reasonable or not, you know, in like a white supremacist society, I think that there's an expectation that Black women kind of perform a certain amount of humility around just success or having become, you know, hugely wealthy. And this is just not a woman who performs that kind of humility. It's, you know, she's behaving, like has been said, like a man, like a dude, like a white dude. You know, she's like, this is how I do my life. This is how I've, this is, these are my keys to success. These are my expectations for how other people should behave. And, you know, I think that in a society that isn't necessarily comfortable with Black women throwing their weight around in that way, it, you know, it might be reason to get upset, to have, you know, to raise some kind of alarm. So, I mean, it's funny, like, I don't know, I don't feel that I'm like a defender of hers or, you know, an antagonizer of hers. Like, I don't really have like a dog in this fight in terms of Emma Greed. But I do think that she's certainly entitled to her like wacky workplace, you know, ethos. It's really not for everyone, but certainly it seems as though she has come by it very honestly herself. And like, you know, good luck selling books based on that. Seems like she probably will sell a lot.
1: I think you're probably right. I suspect you're probably right. Something that has, we've been talking about, but I don't think we've actually been able to really name. What does it really mean to be a present parent? Like, is it in the details of doting on your children? Like how Emma Greed mentioned, like cutting their sandwiches into
4: star shapes or whatever? Or is it in doing everything you can to provide for them, or a secret third thing? I wonder, but what does it mean to be a present parent? What are we talking about, like, when we really talk about what it means to be a present parent?
2: I think for me, and you made this point, Brittany, your mother was a stay-at-home mom for mm-hmm. a good period in your life. But while she was doing the things of mothering, she wasn't necessarily present in your face. You know what I mean? Like, when I'm cooking dinner.
4: No, not 24/7.
2: When I'm cooking dinner and someone runs in and they're like, what's 35 times 24? I'm like, girl, get out of here. I don't know. I am perimenopausal. Yeah. My mind is not going to do that, right? And my kids know that. But for me, being present with my girls is really not only locking in and having, like, real conversations. And again, they're 8 and 6. So, you know, how mm-hmm. real can these conversations get? But I really want my kids to know me, right? To know me as a human person. Right? To know what mommy likes, what mommy doesn't like, to know mm-hmm. mommy's opinion on X, Y, and Z things. So I like having conversations with them. And for when we lived in DC, one of my favorite times with my kids was walking them from school, not to school, because the walk to school is stressful and crazy and I'm not present, right? To school, I'm like, girl, get your backpack, get your stuff, let's go. I'm not present in that moment. I'm like here. But from school, when I was more regulated, they've like had their day and we could mm-hmm. take the time and just like chat. And they're like fascinating little people. I want to know what they're thinking. I want, mm-hmm. they ask me about my childhood a lot. That's the new thing with the girls. They went, when you were 8, did you do X? You know, and I loved, and I'm going to tell them, right? Mm-hmm. That for me is the present. And that could only be 30 minutes in the day. Right? Literally. Because then we get in the house and then I'm like, okay, backpack off, shoes off, wash your hands, go do this, go do that. I got to make dinner. You know, now it's bath time. Now it's this. What project are we working on? Oh, you need poster board and you just told me just now you need to get a poster board. Now we got to go to Staples. Like, that's a crazy time. Right? But that, it was a very small window where I felt incredibly present. So in that way, I totally understand what Emma is saying in terms of like, this is the time I can lock in. And she has 4 kids, by the way. That's a lot of kids. 4 kids is a lot of kids. I have 2. That's a lot. 1 is a lot. Yeah. Right? So me locking in for those 30 minutes, Monday through Friday, I really felt like this is our time. And we spent way more time together, right? I was with them for hours into the night after that. But that wasn't a present time for me. And that's just how I necessarily define it.
3: Yeah, I think that what Helena said about, like, you want your kids to really know you, I think that really gets to the heart of the matter in terms of what it is to be a present parent. And also, like, that's what everyone wants. Our kids want us to know them. And I think that's what people really want out of these family relationships, is to be really seen. Mm. And, you know, you can spend 3 hours a day with your kids. You can spend 12 hours a day with your kids and really not choose to see them and not make them feel seen and have a relationship that's really strained because of that. And I mean, the only thing that kind of really made me uncertain on a deep level about Emma Grady's parenting, from what we can extrapolate, knowing as little as we know, is just this idea that, like, it is just the sweet stuff. And so, like, I do wonder, does she have a kind of an instrumentalist relationship to what it means to create, like, magic moments? Like, is she just looking for these high points? And will she kind of tolerate or feel comfortable with those kind of moments of, like, your kid is not okay, or your kid is, like, having a mood and you kind of have to deal with it? And you're like, okay, you know, like, what we're doing right now is we're dealing with your mood that is inconvenient and that is like I don't feel like it, but this is what we're doing right now. Because I think that's what children want from their parents, and that's what we want from our kids, is to just really be people who are very intimately known to each other. And I totally agree that that can happen in 30 minutes a day. Like, it's really not a time frame bound idea. It's about the quality of our attention.
4: That's so beautiful. That's so wonderful. Thank you both so much for coming on the show.
2: Thank you.
3: Thank you.
1: That was Catherine Jaser Morton, writer of The Brooding Column from The Cut, and Helena Andrews Dyer, journalist and author. I'm Brittany Luce, and you've been listening to It's Been a Minute from NPR. Next up is Wild Card, the show where cards control the conversation. Here's host Rachel Martin.
5: Thank you, Brittany. My guest this week is musician Noah Kahn.
6: I think depression and anxiety give you sneaky superpowers in a lot of ways, like the power of understanding and sympathizing. The power of like self-deprecation is really important to me.
5: Noah Kahn strikes me as the kind of artist who's taking nothing for granted. When you watch him on stage, he is locked in, making the kind of music he always wanted to make in front of stadiums of people. And then he looks up, takes in the crowd, hears them singing his lyrics, and then it looks like he's simply overwhelmed with gratitude. His new album is called The Great Divide, and it is my great pleasure to welcome Noah Kahn to Wildcard. Hi!
6: Hello, thank you. Those kind words. Thank you very much.
5: I'm so happy to have you here. We're going to start with memories. You ready?
6: Let's do it.
5: Okay, let's go. So, three cards. I hold up three at a time, and you pick one, two, or three.
6: Let's do the far right one, or this one.
5: What's something your parents taught you to love?
6: Ooh. My parents taught me to love nature. We spent a lot of time around nature. Mm-hmm. We scuba dove every year when we were kids in the Bahamas. And like the biggest thing about being underwater around coral and around sea life is like not touching anything and making sure you're respectful of it. And mm-hmm. so like from a very young age, that was like one really big lesson for me was like, just don't touch these things that you think are beautiful. Like let them exist. They have their own existence. Like you don't get to disrupt that because you want to, you know, touch it.
5: Yeah.
6: Being in the woods and being around dogs. We grew up with German Shepherds, and like German Shepherds are incredibly emotionally intelligent animals, and they can really tell when you're upset or angry or frustrated.
5: Yeah.
6: And so like knowing that they're really receptive to like your emotions is like helps you calm down around them. So like when I see my dogs, they actually help make me calm because I grew up having to calm down around the dogs we had to make sure not to frighten them or scare them or like stress them out. So
5: yeah.
6: I'm grateful for my parents for having animals in the house all the time.
5: Yeah. You've been super open about your struggles with mental health from a very young age. Did you were animals instrumental to you then when you were kind of trying to figure out what was going on with you and how to,
6: in hindsight,
5: what tools to use to get over it?
6: Yeah, in hindsight, I think they really were. It was just having something around that like you could give a hug to or pet like really helped. Also, just like a lot of the times when I would have like my emotional breakdowns or whatever, I'd be around the dogs. And so they'd just be kind of witness to all of it. And so having animals in the house was like a great buffer between like me feeling like I didn't want to talk to anybody about it, but also didn't want to talk to nobody about it.
5: Yeah, so
6: it felt
5: completely.
6: Like having a little friend there that couldn't rat on you.
5: Yeah, they're like a safe receptacle.
6: Yeah, they
5: for
6: really
5: things
6: are.
5: That are happening inside.
6: And they are listening, I think. Like, I do think those, especially the dogs, we had these German Shepherds that were so smart and intelligent, like it could pick up on what I was feeling. And it was nice to have that for sure. I honestly was always very open with my parents as well. But, you know, of course, they're at work and I'm coming home from school having a hard day, and like just crying or venting to my dogs was always really, really helpful for me.
5: Yeah. Okay. Last one in this round. One, two, or three.
6: Let's go. You're right. Far left.
5: One.
6: Yeah.
5: When have you felt the most homesick?
6: Oh, probably like 2 years ago on tour. I'm not sure where we were. It might have been in Europe. And it was our third year or something of touring Stick Season. And of course, I was so excited to like have the fans still love it and get a chance to keep playing it. And what a blessing it is to be able to tour an album for more than just, you know, six months or a year.
5: Yeah, for sure.
6: I recognized the privilege of it. But I was just like, I just wanted to be home so bad. And what made it a lot harder was like, I'm singing these songs about home all the time.
5: Yeah.
6: And so I'm like, every night I'm kind of given this reminder of like this other life that I had.
5: Mm-hmm.
6: And then knew at the same time that home was never going to be the same because I had just sung about it for 3 years. So like, I almost feel like I've put too many people on the spot or put the area on the spot and haven't been able to allow it. It's like anonymity that I think made it so special to me in the first place,
5: oh, God.
6: Which was kind of complicated. Yeah. I think that was really a projection more than a reality. Cause I've got home and, you know, I've since been living in Vermont and, still feel super at home and taken care of there. And the place is still very much what I grew up loving, but, it did change a little bit, and I felt very homesick in that moment on stage and aware of, like, that I wouldn't really be going back to the same place.
5: Yeah.
6: Yeah.
7: It's almost like you assigned language to the place, right? Mm. You created images for people that felt really real and visceral mm-hmm. to those who live there and people who've never even been there. And in doing that, it's like you give away like a special part of your own existence there.
6: Yeah. It's like with music, like even my album, like I listen to it on my own and it's just mine for a little while, like before it becomes the world's too. Mm-hmm. And I feel like once you give it away, you kind of lose some part of the relationship you have with it. Mm-hmm. And it's natural. But
7: and it's what you
6: want
7: to do.
6: It's what you want.
7: Yeah, yeah.
6: But it's hard. It's hard because you want to have things that are just for you. And for a long time, Vermont, Stratford in particular, when I was living there for all the years after and during COVID, was like just mine, you know? Mm-hmm. It was for everybody that lived there too, but it wasn't like this world's thing to look at.
7: Yeah.
6: And so sometimes I see people that are going to like visit where I'm from or like going to the town and it's like beautiful and amazing, but I'm like, darn, I hope people don't feel like I've like exposed.
7: Oh my God, have you made it like a tourist destination?
6: I didn't do it on purpose. People are showing up because there's a lot of like references to streets and places yeah. and stuff. So people are like, oh, there's a street. And most folks are really respectful, but it is kind of this feeling of like, what is mine to keep for myself?
7: Yeah.
6: And that's something that I think about a lot.
7: Do people stop you when you're at home?
6: I know mostly everybody that lives in Stratford, so there isn't that many folks that I run into that I don't know.
7: So they're over it. They're just like, whatever.
6: They kind of don't. Yeah, it's really not like, it's funny. Yeah. Like, they sell my merch at the store, Coburn's General Store, and the owners who no longer own the store, they're like, we don't listen to your music at all. we just love you. You know, your family.
7: Right,
6: and, that's kind of nice, too, to feel like it isn't about me at all. And I try to really, like, when I'm not on tour or not doing promo, to, like, just step away from, like, the Noah show for a little while. Yeah. And being back home, it's easy to do that because people are very grounded and down to earth there.
7: Yeah. Coming up, musician Noah Kahan on adjusting to fame.
6: I've always kind of felt in over my head, but never as much until, like, the last, like, 4 years, like, stepping out into an arena or a stadium and just being like, who are you guys here for, you know?
7: I'm Rachel Martin, and you're listening to Wildcard from NPR.
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7: I'm Rachel Martin, and you're listening to Wildcard from NPR, the show where cards control the conversation. And today, Noah Kahan is playing the game, and it's time for him to draw the next card. Second round, insights, one, two, or three?
6: One, two, or three. Let's do two.
7: Two, right in the middle. What's something you thought about yourself that you had to unlearn?
6: That's such a great question. I think I used to think I was really lazy.
7: Really?
6: Yeah. I think, especially in the past few years, I've thought I was lazy. Making this album, I was like, I'm so lazy. I don't want to get up and make music right now. All I want to do is lie on the couch and watch TV and, like, eat junk food. Mm-hmm. And I think I had to realize that and as people right now in this busy-ass world where everyone's working all the time, and I was touring for 3 or 4 years, it's not like I wasn't doing manual labor, but it was a lot of travel and a lot of energy spent, and I had to just be like, you're not lazy, you're just like recharging and like actually allowing myself to recharge and not see like rest as like a bad thing.
7: Right.
6: So I would say like challenging that I'm not lazy, I just like am somebody that needs their own certain timeline of rest and recharging was helpful for me.
7: Yeah, I get that. I'm the same way. Like there will be times when I need to stare at a wall. Like literally I just stare at the wall.
6: Yeah.
7: And then I end up comparing myself to other people I know, my peers who don't need to stare at walls, or at least they project like they're not a wall staring person. It's true. You never know. But then I look at people who are just, they're so productive. They're doing like 20 times more than I am doing in the world.
6: That's okay.
7: And I have to remind myself that for me, My truth is staring at a wall. Sometimes I've got
6: to
7: do it.
6: Because that's what makes you great. Like, you have to give yourself that time. And nobody's the same either. So, like,
7: right.
6: It's pretty useless to be like, oh, I wonder what that other person's doing to cope with. Their myriad of problems are going to be right. So different and more convoluted away from yours. It's hard to, like, I do the same thing, comparing myself all the time to other artists, other musicians, other songwriters, other people that mm-hmm. work harder than I do in my perception. And then it doesn't really get me anywhere. So
7: no,
6: I started just staring at walls.
7: Yeah.
6: You know?
7: Yeah, yeah, yeah.
6: Sometimes that's the thing you need to do.
7: What is your thing? You said lying on the couch watching TV and junk food.
6: Mm-hmm. I love.
7: What's the junk food? What's the TV?
6: Oh, yeah. I love, like, I'll watch The Office, and they have super fan episodes now. So they have, like, extra longer versions of all the deleted scenes they edited to make it look like one continuous episode. So,
7: whoa.
6: You know, 9 seasons of that, that's like 6 months of my life. Eating junk food. I love eating, like, chips and salsa, like anything
7: chips
6: spicy.
7: And salsa.
6: Chips and salsa, a lime polar seltzer. Oh my God. I'm all about seltzers.
7: See, I don't think that's really junk food. I feel like that's just food.
6: And then I eat 10 double stuffed Oreos.
7: There you go. Yeah. Nope. That's the junk food.
6: There it is.
7: But also, what is the point of a single stuffed Oreo anymore?
6: Because
7: I don't even want that anymore.
6: Me started. They're making everything smaller. The double stuff used to be way bigger. Now the double stuff is just a single stuff, and the single stuff is basically just a cookie.
7: It's just cookie with very little cream.
6: So you need to get mega stuff if you really want to experience a significant more amount
7: of
6: stuff.
7: I completely agree, because the ratio of cream to cookie is
6: terrible.
7: Now off.
6: Have you had a Ring Pop recently? I don't know if it was because I was a little kid and those Ring Pops look bigger in my fingers. They look tiny now. They're like actual ring size.
7: That's...
6: Same with baby bottle pops. I guess these are both like children's candies.
7: Well, but... also, is it just because you're grown now?
6: I was thinking that while I said it. You might be right. But the Oreo thing is true, though. You agree on the Oreo thing.
7: Okay. Next 3. 1, 2, or 3?
6: Let's go 3.
7: 3. When have you been in over your head?
6: Ooh. Oh, man, I've been in over my head since I got into the music industry. Like, literally, I've always been like, whoa, I don't belong here. I've kind of been like Agent Cody Banks, like faking my way through. I felt like I was like a spy and like pretending to be a musician. So I think my whole career, and it's funny because the feeling has never really gotten easier. I've always.

0: when it comes to music. And I think when I got into the music industry, people were so kind and welcomed me with open arms, but I didn't really lose that feeling of like, all I can do is go up on stage and like crush it. Cause that's all, the only thing that's going to get me to like, make me feel like I belong here. And so I think I've taken that into my music career a lot, where I'm like, I can only control like the music and the way I sound and the way I sing and like the performance. And it was just kind of this way of me feeling like I belonged on stage, was like actually singing or writing. So I've always kind of felt in over my head, but never as much until like the last like 4 years, like stepping out into an arena or a stadium and just being like, what are you guys here for? You know?
1: It's our last round, Noacon. Beliefs.
0: Okay.
1: Three new cards. One, two, or three.
0: One.
1: What do you look forward to when you're older?
0: Old people, get similar to babies, can get away with a lot of ridiculous behavior because of them being old or babies. Old people can be pretty cantankerous without a lot of social repercussion. Like grumpy old person, the one's like, hey, like I'm gonna, they're, it's like, okay, he's an old man.
1: Right.
0: And
1: you would enjoy that.
0: I would enjoy that, being able to be grumpy whenever I want. When I'm older, I hope I have a huge family. I would love to have grandkids and to be able to like spend time with like generations of family and just to like kind of like impart my wisdom, like my granddad has done for me. Like my favorite thing in the world to do is to listen to him talk about his childhood and how, not just how different the world was, but how much he grew and changed. And to be around a dinner table with like three generations of people that are all there because of, you know, the grandparents up there. It's really special. So I want to be able to have that experience.
1: Tell me about him.
0: My granddad?
1: Yeah.
0: He was living in Wyoming working in oil, but also going to school. Before going to school, he would bottle milk cans and then go to school and then go work on like an oil field. So, you know, I didn't have a lot to complain about around him.
1: Right.
0: But that perspective was like, his perspective is very much like, you have to make things happen yourself. And like hard work is a huge, you know, principle for him. Mm-hmm. And he's also just this really lovely, sweet man, and to come from such a hardworking environment, and both my grandparents grew up pretty poor, and to see them kind of like get to this place where they have their home and their beautiful family and are still so full of like life and energy, it's nice to see that like you can escape, you know, some circumstances of your life and like turn them into positive things.
1: What does he make of this new path that you're on?
0: He's so proud of me. I remember every Christmas he would just have me like play music for him, and even before, obviously, I was, like, any good.
1: Yeah.
0: And he always was like, Noah's going to sing. And him and my grandma always have been so proud of me. And they come to a lot of my gigs. And
1: they do.
0: Yeah, and I always see him. Well, not now. The gigs are getting too big where I can't see him anymore. But they used to be, like, up there in the, you know, they have the elderly, a lot of elderly folks who need, like, canes or walkers are sitting up there. And I'll just see him and wave. And it's just, like, so cool to see people that, you know, are probably not used to having, like, this kind of environment. Like, a lot of young kids screaming music and them just enjoying it. It's really cool, and we're all super close with them. I'm close with, you know, my cousins, my aunts and uncles, so whenever we all get together, we just like listen to my granddad and grandma talk about their lives. It's really fun.
1: That's awesome. If you're just tuning in, this is Wild Card from NPR, the show where cards control the conversation. I'm Rachel Martin, and my guest today is musician Noacon, and it's time for Noah to pick the next card.
2: Three more cards. One, two, or three.
0: I haven't done three in a while.
2: What's an answer you've stopped searching for?
0: Oh, that's such a good question. Ooh, I've stopped searching for, like, when am I going to be happy, you know? Like, when am I... I used to think when I was a kid, I first got diagnosed with depression, I was like, okay, so how do I cure this thing that I have because I don't want to feel like this anymore? And the more I try to do that, the more just miserable I become, because I would feel the stress of knowing that I felt like this and it might not go away. And until I like accepted that as it is part of my life and something that I could treat and manage, I was not going to be happy, because I don't think happiness is like one state. I think happiness is being content within yourself, maybe, like being okay with the flaws and the struggles you have. And
1: here, now, today. Yeah,
0: exactly. Yeah. Like, it's not, there's not like one utopic place where you're happy all the time. And I'm happy in moments and unhappy in other moments. I've never had a happiness that's lasted me my whole life, and that's okay. And I found that, like, not putting the pressure on myself to, like, be something at all has allowed me just to be whoever I am. And that makes it easier for me to be myself. So I found that just taking in, like you said, moments as they come, accepting I have my flaws and trying to grow through them and work through them, but not feeling the pressure to be a perfectly content person has been really nice. And it's kind of unlocked

0: a different perspective in life for me.
1: It's hard too when you're young, especially if you're trying to work through mental health stuff. I mean, adults do it too, but especially when you're young, you just want to know why, mm-hmm. right? Like, why is this happening to me and not someone else?
0: Yeah.
1: And how does it stop happening? And right. and it is a really hard thing to help a child understand that you're not broken. This isn't a thing that's wrong with you. And it's a thing also you're going to live with.
0: Yeah.
1: Like, do you remember, was it a therapist or a parent or a friend who helped you learn that it maybe wasn't going to get fixed because it wasn't a problem to solve, but it was part of you, and there was the word manage is more apt.
0: That's a great question. I think in my head, I was like, okay, therapy, 3 months of therapy and I'll be good. Or like medication, be on medication for a month and then I'll be done with it. And I've done everything and now I'm good. And like, as I saw that not working that way, I started to come to the realization that it was something that I was going to have to manage for a long time. And that was a really difficult period. I kind of had to figure it out for myself. And I was really lonely in this feeling of like, right now it feels so hard. I'm going to feel this bad forever. Mm-hmm. And the truth was, as I started to kind of manage, and like, there are so many great ways to manage depression and anxiety. And I started to lean into those a little bit more. I started to be okay with how I was going to feel right now being mm-hmm. forever. You know, mm-hmm. it's like, you just have to get to a place where you accept that you're going to have periods of depression and anxiety. Like, I saw a bumper sticker and it said, don't believe everything you think. And like, that changed my life. Like, I was like, you're right. I've just been listening to everything I've said about myself for 10 years. Mm-hmm. And I've never questioned any of it because I think I'm so smart that I must be right. It's like, I just need help. And so when I asked for help and reached out for help, it's when I started kind of getting a different perspective on who I might actually be. Mm-hmm. And then I started being a lot more happy because I was like, I still can grow. And I'm not going to be a completely happy person, but I can still grow and learn new things. And also, I think depression and anxiety give you sneaky superpowers in a lot of ways, like the power of understanding and totally. Sympathizing.
1: Yeah.
0: The power of like self-deprecation is really important to me. Mm-hmm. Being able to talk about my flaws without it having to be like this terrible taboo thing is really, really important, not just in my career, but just like the way I interact with people. So I think they give you these like sneaky little like traits that are kind of cool. And of course, it's not fun to have depression and anxiety, but there can be moments of humor and levity in those feelings. Sometimes you're like, man, this just sucks so much, I can almost laugh at it. And I've gotten to that point a lot in my life, which has helped me get through some of those harder moments.
1: I mean, we're all so complicated in our heads. There's so much going on.
0: I know.
1: And so many of us don't feel comfortable to say it out loud. And you do. And it's a beautiful part of what you do, in my opinion. What has it been like to hear people? I'm sure you get notes and messages all the time from people who are saying, this has helped me. Hearing you talk about this stuff has helped me.
0: It's so beautiful because even in the way they write, you can tell that they're sometimes for the first time, but they're always speaking openly in the way that I have tried to in my music or in conversations like this. Like, you can see them being open and not guarding anything. And they're like, I went through this thing and here's how I felt about it. And it was awful. And like, I'm here for all of it. It's an amazing, amazing privilege to be able to be trusted with those feelings from people.
1: Yeah.
0: Sometimes it's hard, you know, because you're taking in a lot of pain from people. And I'm not a therapist, and I'm not somebody that can give feedback in a professional way. But it just makes me happy to see that the music that has been really hard for me to make and really hard to speak about has allowed people to kind of face that fear of being open and being honest. To know that like something that's so universal has been found in this music is really special to me. I know how different life is for a lot of people right now. I had a really lovely childhood and was very lucky to have that support from my family. And a lot of the folks that write to me don't have that kind of good luck. But to know that the feelings they're describing are things that I have also felt just makes me believe in like something bringing us together right now. So it's a really great start. And I'm always just honored that people write to me and share with me. It's really cool.
1: We end the show the same way every time.
0: Okay.
1: With a trip in our memory time machine.
0: Here we go.
1: Okay. In the memory time machine, you revisit one moment from your past. It's not a moment you want to change anything about. It's just a moment you'd like to linger in a little longer. What moment do you choose?
0: I think I'd like to go back to the first month of COVID without COVID happening. Mm-hmm. Because I got to be with my family all together. And it was, there was no way we were all going to be together like that without some monumental event happening.
1: Mm-hmm.
0: I obviously wish COVID hadn't happened, but just getting to that week or two in March back home, us all just kind of in the same place, not knowing what was going on. It felt like we were all little kids again for the first time in a long time.
1: Really?
0: And it was really special to me.
1: Can you give me a scene? Where were you? Where are you together? Where did you feel that closeness in a way you hadn't in a long time?
0: We were all at my mom's house in her living room just drinking red wine and laughing and talking about each other and about our lives and stuff. And it was just really beautiful. That temporary craziness offered us was really special to me. Yeah, I just remember us all laughing, and it was just like we had no idea what was going on, but we were all just drinking red wine. And
1: it was like time was suspended. It was like we were all kind of like living in amber, you know?
0: It was just so, I just knew it was something that would never happen again. In that moment, like we would never all be together again for the same reason. And it was really beautiful.
1: Yeah. Noah Kahan, the new album is called The Great Divide. It was so wonderful to have you here.
0: Thank you so much. I really appreciate it.
1: And that's it for this week's Wild Card from NPR. I'm Rachel Martin. We'll shuffle the deck and be back next week. Same time, same place. You've been listening to the It's Been a Minute and Wild Card Radio Hour from NPR. Thanks for listening.
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0: And that's it for this week's show. I'm Randa Abdelfattah. Throughline was created by me and Ramtin Arablouei. This episode was produced by me and
1: Sarah Wyman,
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0: Thank you to David Bieri, Brett Neely, Johannes Durgi, Dylan Kurtz, Rebecca Farrar, Yolanda Sangweni, and Tommy Evans. And shout out to Michael Strumpf. Fact-checking for this episode was done by Kevin Vogel. This episode was mixed by Maggie Luthar. Music for this episode was composed by Ramtin and his band Drop Electric, which includes
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0: And finally, if you have an idea or like something you heard on the show, please write us at throughline@npr.org. 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